0: has filed a federal lawsuit primarily seeking to block deportation. I'm Mose Bouchel in Austin.
1: The Trump administration ban on about $1 billion worth of Canadian goods took effect today. Dan Karpinchuk reports.
2: The main items include some alcoholic beverages, dairy, and motorcycles. President Trump's decision to go ahead with the ban will likely ratchet up trade tensions even further, as the White House punishes Ottawa for retaliating earlier this month to previous additional tariffs against Canada. Analysts say the ban isn't economically significant in the nearly $1 trillion worth of trade between the two countries. Trump has already expressed confidence that his latest moves would force Ottawa to come back to the negotiating table with an apology, and a trade deal would come in 3 to 4 weeks. Canada has not indicated yet whether there would be further retaliation, and the trade standoff could continue for months. For NPR News, I'm Dan Karpinchuk in Toronto.
1: President Trump says the government won't limit the development of AI, even as top tech executives have called for delays. AI executives had lunch with Trump at the White House today. Trump says the leaders signed a voluntary accord calling on them to self-police the technology. This is NPR News. Congress has passed a bill to formally end the production of pennies after 233 years. It gives a legal stamp of approval to President Trump's decision to stop producing the currency. The penny was among the first coins to be made after the U.S. Mint was established in 1792. The union representing 8,000 EPA employees nationwide has filed a lawsuit over the agency's termination of their union contract last year. From member station GBH, Craig LaMolt has more.
3: The EPA terminated its union contract last summer after President Trump signed an executive order ending collective bargaining rights for more than a million federal employees. Lily Simmons heads AFGE Local 3428, which represents EPA employees in New England. She says those workers have lost protections that were in the contract.
4: For example, you go out and you do some water sampling and it's bad. And you need to share that bad news, and you need to make sure that people are not using that water as a source of drinking water. But are you going to lose your job for saying so? That is a real concern for people.
3: The executive order cited national security concerns. The EPA has not responded to a request for comment. For NPR News, I'm Craig LaMolt in Boston.
1: Invasive Burmese pythons in the Florida Everglades are adapting to their new environment. They're now climbing trees. The pythons were imported to Florida through the exotic pet trade. Now tens of thousands of the giant constrictors have decimated native wildlife populations. According to the Palm Beach Post, they're now climbing cypresses and live oaks to bask in the sun during colder months. 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
6: A new documentary features anonymous interviews with 24 Israeli intelligence officers and soldiers. 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
9: This is Charlotte Talks. I'm Eric Spanberg, in for Mike Collins. Marine Corps veteran and Charlotte resident, Rai Barkat served 3 tours in Iraq. Since then, he's devoted much of his time to writing, public speaking, and advocating for honorable political service. That last part isn't a joke. Barkat believes that putting more veterans in Congress and other elected offices can help America heal its corrosive political environment. Barkat co-founded a cross-partisan organization called With Honor to encourage veterans to enter politics. Now he's written Courage Can Save Us, a book that explains his belief in veterans' ability to restore public trust. In it, Barkat profiles 10 military veterans, with one exception from law enforcement, who are or have gone into politics. They are made up of 5 Democrats and 5 Republicans. Rai Barkat is with me today to discuss his hopes and fears for our political future. Rai, welcome to Charlotte Talks.
10: Hey, thanks. Great to be on.
9: Great to see you. So the premise of the book is in the title, Courage Can Save Us. Let's start there. How do you define political courage?
10: Yeah, so this is a book that came out of really an examination of courage that first fascinated me back with my father when I was 10 years old. He had served in Vietnam and survived a pretty grisly attack there, and then continued to volunteer in his service. So I was interested in it, and eventually went into a path of service in the Marines. I really, at my core, believe that service can save us. You know, serving something that's larger than yourself, finding purpose, especially these days, in this day and age. And so that title, it comes from one of the 10 that are profiled, Governor Wes Moore in Maryland, who, when he was on the campaign trail, started saying, "Service will save us." And what he means by that is, any form of service, whether that's military service, civilian service, professions that are service-oriented. I believe that journalism can be service-oriented. My mom's a nurse. There are many different ways to serve something that's larger than yourself, but that's a common bond. And what we look at as an organization with Honor, and I basically profiled 10 folks that I've been working with over the last 9 years with this organization that I co-founded with another North Carolinian, David Gergen, the late David Gergen, who was a dear mentor of mine. But what we've done is we've helped work with veterans that fundamentally believe in service before self. They may still act in self-interested ways. Sometimes they will fall short on the courage test, but they fundamentally put the service before self. And what I view courage is, and I go back to the Greeks and Marcus Aurelius, who was a favorite writer of one of my commanders many layers up, General Jim Mattis, who carried a copy of Marcus Aurelius's Meditations with him famously into battle. But Marcus Aurelius looked at courage, and the Stoics look at courage as a form of service. So specifically, it is a decision to face risk in the service of the common good. And the common good can be many things. It can be family. It can be faith. It can be your community. It can be your Marines to your right and left. It can be an idea or an ideal, but it is not yourself. And so that is courage. I differentiate it from bravery, which can be more instinctive, which is something that we train for in the Marine Corps to be able to react in the face of danger. But it can be instinctive and it can be self-interested. Courage is always service for the common good. And that's the common bond of these 10 that I selected to profile.
9: And you just mentioned the Stoics, who you write about. You write in this book that while you don't agree with all the policy stances of these 10 men and women, how could any of us agree with, you know, everything, you believe all of them to be honorable actors, people who understand service. How did you vet them to be sure that, I know you just mentioned you've worked with them for a number of years, but what made you comfortable enough to say, okay, I endorse you and I want to write about your traits and your attributes?
10: Yeah. So with Honor as an organization, which is what all of these folks have been part of our organization, we look for a character, basically, and looks and say, hey, will you serve with integrity, civility, and the courage to still work across party lines, which is hard these days. And what I wanted to do was say, it is still possible. I wrote the book primarily for students, high school students, college students who are looking for purpose and sense of meaning. And I wanted to show that it's still possible, even in this divided time, to highlight 10 people, 5 and 5, from both these tribes, and show that these are individuals that are leading lives of impact that are worthy of study. And to really evaluate, where does their courage come from? Both physical courage, which we often think about in the military, but also moral courage, which is, for many people, it can be harder to muster and sort of bring out. And the way that I structured the book was that every chapter culminates in moments of political courage where these individuals who are elected are actually taking risks that put their career at risk. Oh my God, you might not get reelected, but you're going to do something that really matters. We see too little of it these days, but it still does exist, and that's the narrative that that I really want to highlight.
9: Now, the question that popped into my mind, and I already knew some of your background because obviously you've been here for a number of years, but as I was reading this book in particular, is you are clearly so committed to this. You believe in it. Why don't you run for public office?
10: Yeah. I know too much now. so we'll send the others into the breach. But the way that I got involved with it And I really feel fortunate to be able to contribute in this way and still, frankly, have some of my freedoms. And, you know, a common theme that runs through this is that many of these individuals who are taking courageous stands, such as the last two that are profiled in the book, a Republican, Don Bacon, who's coming with me to Ukraine next week, and Jared Golden, a Marine infantryman, Democrat, both of them have had heinous threats to their family members, essentially for taking positions that were counter to their political parties. You know, Jared Golden voted against the One Big Beautiful, another one, he voted against the signature, one of the signature bills of the Biden administration, for example. Don Bacon, when he opposed a peer for Speaker of the House, his wife all of a sudden started receiving threats on her cell phone and then slept with a gun. And so these individuals actually face physical danger as well as moral danger. And that's just a reality of kind of where our politics is. So I'm happy to be supporting good individuals, encouraging them to serve with clear eyes. And that might not be for public office, too. Both of those two, for example, have voluntarily stepped down after 8 years in the arena. They're not looking to make it a career. And again, I think we should celebrate that, recognize it, try to understand why they face some of the tough decisions that they decide to choose.
9: In case you or anyone else forgot how much anger and apathy looms over Congress, Gallup polling shows Congress with an approval rating of 10% and 86% disapproval. When you hear those numbers, what comes to mind?
10: Yeah. So, well, initially starting the organization, because David Gergen, my co-founder, you know, would talk back, you know, spoke about the history in World War II, coming out of World War II, that greatest generation, when Congress was almost as high as over 70% veteran. Now it's below 20%. And veterans continue to be one of the only groups that still has trust across party lines. Whereas, as you just cited, you know, Congress, I saw one survey once that had it below used car salesmen. So the trust is really in the gutter. And it's something that's happened across almost every public institution. I mean, Americans, regardless of their political views, have lost trust and faith in government in general. Especially national government, some less on the local side, which can be encouraging. But I think that we have a crisis in confidence. And one of the reasons why I wrote this book was to say, hey, listen, it is bad. Trust me, it's bad. We're one of the only groups that even exist. When I started the organization, there were many groups that existed that worked across party lines. We're now one of the only ones that still exists. But it is still possible, and I believe that we can have a revision to a different way, and that fundamentally that can happen through people that have had the courage to raise their hand and say, hey, listen, I will give up to and including my life for my country, if so chose.
9: And along those lines, I believe your group worked with Gallup to measure faith in leadership of veterans and found 83% of Americans think that veterans do have quality leadership values. So that ties into why you think this would be a great way to improve Congress and other elected offices.
10: Yeah, we do that with Gallup. Gallup does this survey over 50 years. They've looked at trust in professions and public institutions, and we're doing a book launch in the United Kingdom, where there are a number of veterans in the British Parliament who, across party lines, have formed a coalition similar to the one that we've done in the Congress with our encouragement. And so we're now going to measure that level of trust in veterans as well in the UK. But that's a precious thing. It's a sacred thing. It's something we shouldn't take for granted. But I think it's fundamentally rooted in the awareness of Americans in what service still is. The profession that has the highest trust is actually nursing. Wow. Another service profession. Yeah.
9: I'm curious. You know this well. You've lived in North Carolina for many years. You attended UNC Chapel Hill. Yeah. As we see,
10: got the shirt.
9: Your shirt, right here today. As you know, North Carolina has one of the largest military populations, both retired and active. How much attention are you paying to North Carolina as you look at the entire country?
10: Yeah, North Carolina is I'm fortunate to call it home. I married a Tar Heel after we went to UNC. I'm actually traveling next week, as mentioned, with Don Bacon, but also Senator Tom Tillis is going to join us in Ukraine. And there are two veterans that are part of the coalition in the House, Representative Don Davis from Eastern North Carolina, who's an Air Force veteran. He's the co-chair of this caucus of veterans with 37 veterans. And his counterpart is Congressman Pat Harrigan, who's right up the way from us and one of the first ever Green Berets in Congress. These guys working with 37 others, women and men. And by the way, a really encouraging trend this cycle is the number of women veterans that are running. It's over 2x across party lines across the country. We track that. But this group has passed, on average, more than 100 laws focused in national security every year. There's still ways to get things done in Congress, and this is one of the groups that are doing it. I'll give you an example. Yesterday, I was up in D.C. with them for a monthly meeting. We meet twice a month, again, across party lines, roughly 50-50, and we met with the founder and CEO of Blue Star Families, Kathy Roth Duque. Well, Blue Star Families worked with our organization, With Honor, to help pass 30 laws to improve military quality of life, including the first ever pay raise, in more than two generations, for our enlisted men and women, some of whom, up until this law passed, were on food stamps. I mean, think about that. How unconscionable is that? We're asking our men and women to serve in uniform, and some of them are on food stamps. Just shouldn't happen. Why does it happen? One of the reasons why it happened is that because people don't have the guts to actually still build relationships across party lines. Instead, it's performative in Congress. You know, pick your culture war, attack the other side, make up some lie, and run small dollar ads on it.
9: That's a good place to take a break. When we come back, much more to discuss about Congress, the role of veterans, and Rye Barcott's new book, Courage Can Save Us. We also want to give you a heads up. The next segments in the show do go into detail regarding suicide. If you or anyone you know is in crisis, help is available at 988. Stay with us right here on Charlotte Talks on WFAE.

0: We'll return to the conversation on Charlotte Talks in just a moment here at 90.7 WFAE. I'm Della Friedman. The weather forecast for Charlotte for tomorrow: a high expected close to 90 degrees under sunny skies, and clear skies for the evening and a low around 61.
1: I'm Mike Collins. On the next Charlotte Talks, we hear about a familiar Charlotte figure as seen through the eyes of a writer. Former governor and longtime Charlotte Mayor Pat McCrory is one of the most consequential political figures in state history, but also a polarizing one. Journalist and conservative columnist Andrew Dunn focuses on McCrory's rise, reckoning, and legacy in a new book, The Change Agent, and joins us to talk about it tomorrow at 9.
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3: Back on Charlotte Talks, I'm Eric Spanberg in for Mike Collins. My guest today is Rye Barcott, a Marine Corps veteran who calls Charlotte home and who turned his attention to bringing more military veterans into politics. His new book on that topic is called Courage Can Save Us. Rye, as we're going through all the machinations of political life, some fairly astute experts on politics have weighed in on your book. One of them is Doris Kearns Goodwin, the esteemed presidential historian. And she points out that in the 20th century, as you were alluding to with the World War II generation, military service often shaped American political leadership. For example, Presidents Truman, Eisenhower, Kennedy, Ford, Carter, and George H.W. Bush were all veterans. Why do you think that has changed so dramatically over the last 40 to 50 years?
4: Yeah, there. Well, thanks for calling out Doris Kearns Goodwin. One of the pleasures of writing this was getting a chance to interact with her. We actually met for the first time at the opening of the Theodore Roosevelt Presidential Library.
3: Oh, out in South Dakota or North Dakota.
4: You got it. It's right in the heart of the Badlands.
3: Yes.
4: It is amazing. If your listeners are tuning in, it's a great place to take kids. We took our kids and we actually camped in a tent, and it got so intense one night with rain and wind that they had to evacuate us from the tents in the Badlands.
3: Oh, wow. Is it Medora, North Dakota?
4: Medora, North Dakota. Yeah, okay. Fantastic spot. So I'm, and Doris Kearns Goodwin was very close with my late co-founder, David Gergen, who was one of the inspirations behind this. But part of the reason there are fewer veterans in Congress is just demographics. You know, our population is now down to about 5% who have served and worn the cloth of the nation. If you include families, maybe about 7-8% in terms of family members that have a connectivity with the military. But another big piece that's happened here is just the amount of money in politics, which has become a real barrier to entry for folks that don't have it or that aren't connected necessarily to the political class. And, you know, when you're in the military, I served for 5 years in the Marine Corps, had the great pleasure of doing that. I was based out of Camp Lejeune. But you're not necessarily building a base or a constituency or something of that nature. Mm-hmm. So one of the things that we do it with honor is we focus on kind of giving vets a faster start if they decide to run for public office, kind of teach them what they need to do and all. So it's both demographic as well as just the barriers to entry. Interestingly, we ran a study a couple years ago that looked at just the average age in mm-hmm. Congress, and the average age has gone up by about 10 years over about the last two decades. So Congress is getting older, and one of the reasons why it is because, it's harder to break in if you're, you know, younger and not part of the...
3: And they never go away.
4: That's
3: no matter which side you're on, they never go away.
4: Yeah. You know, I we were very proud to support Seth Moulton, for example, who's in this book and just lost a primary race to Senator Ed Markey, who is, you know, 80 years old. And I do think that it's important in these jobs in particular to have full representation across the country, and that includes people from all different generations and walks of life.
3: I wanted to ask you a little bit about your co-founder, the late David Gergen. You've mentioned him a couple of times. A lot of people will probably remember him. He was a prominent political analyst on CNN. He advised four presidents, three Republicans and one Democrat. The final president he advised was the Democrat, Bill Clinton. How did that relationship develop, and how did he become your mentor?
4: Well, thanks for asking about that. It's very much on my mind because on Tuesday, next Tuesday, I'm heading to the JFK Presidential Library for the 70th anniversary of Profiles in Courage. And I'm going to be there with one of the 10 that are profiled in my book, the astronaut and Navy veteran, Senator Mark Kelly. And I'm going to be thinking about David Gergen because I went to graduate school with a fellowship that he helped secure at Harvard, at Harvard Kennedy School and Business School. And I didn't get into his class, even though I got a fellowship from him, and he's from North Carolina. And so I went up to him and asked him if I could do an independent study. And it was going to be on speech writing. And he said, you know, I don't really do this, but sure, I'll let you do it with me. And come to my home library and pick out one book a week, read it, and then we'll discuss it for 45 minutes. And it was the most remarkable thing. And the first book that I picked out was Profiles in Courage, which Kennedy, of course, wrote while he was recovering from wounds in
3: PT-109,
4: which got, you know, basically gets cut in the middle of the night in two by a Japanese boat. And then he drags to safety with holding the life jacket in his teeth. One of his guys, another one unfortunately passes away. But Kennedy's recovering from back injuries from the war and then writes Profiles in Courage that looks at eight figures, some very obscure now. Why? Because they lost their careers because they did something for the right reason. But that was not, you know, that didn't keep him in political office. But he wrote that book with his speechwriter, Ted Sorensen. And so David and I explored that. We explored a lot of other things. He actually on each of these books had his little handwritten notes in the margin. So I was able to interact with, you know, how he had first read.
3: So you really went to school on David Gergen.
4: I sure did. Yeah, I sure did. And, you know, listen, by the time that we started with Honor, I co-founded it right when my business partner, Dan McCready, was running for Congress here. Dan and I went up to visit David. And he certainly did not need to join an organization as a co-founder, but just believed in us, believed in this vision, and at its core, believes in this idea of service. You know, whether it's military service or other forms of service, that is a unifier for our country. And that's one of the primary takeaways that I hope that students in particular will get when they read this book.
3: That is the voice of Rye Barcott. His new book is called Courage Can Save Us. We touched on the Stoics earlier, which is part of your book, and you write about how their philosophy was grounded in self-awareness, reason, and duty for leadership, and that virtue, not money and status, is the highest good. And I'm wondering, in this gilded age that we're living in, Musk and Bezos and Zuckerberg and Trump and on and on and on, how can those values overcome the hollow greed and materialism that we see running so rampant?
4: Well, it's a profound question, and we explored it some more last week with the Daily Stoic, Ryan Holiday. Mm-hmm. We had a conversation about this. I think that it is the only way. You know, I do think that we face a mental health crisis across the country. I think it clearly hits our kids most profoundly. You know, I've got a child that at one of our high schools here in Charlotte that's, you know, been hit by the suicide epidemic. And, you know, material things lead to shallow lives and they lead to shallow perspectives. And so the way that you break that cycle is by celebrating those that actually put something on the line and that give to others, you know, be a giver, not a taker. You know, think about the conversations that you have with your friends. It's okay to talk about toys. I get it. It's all right. But how much of your conversation is really about the toys that you have or the special experiences that you get? The most special experience you can have is actually when you're making a difference in somebody else's life. That's what stays with you. So I don't know the answer away from it. I do think that we are unfortunately trapped by our algorithms and that it's extremely unhealthy. I was thrilled to see this decision that Jeff Jackson, who was in the Four Country Caucus when he was in Congress.
3: Another veteran.
4: Yep. As Attorney General, I read his report about the effort that he and other attorney generals made to sue Meta and create these restrictions on our phones and devices. I think that's very healthy. I applaud that. By the way, I believe that was a bipartisan effort. And one of the things that I found really encouraging with Jeff Jackson was I called him up before we endorsed Pat Harrigan, who had run against him. And I asked him, Jeff, what type of person is Pat Harrigan? Would you, is he a good person? What do you think about us supporting him? And he said he was a good person. You know, he ran against me, but he was fundamentally a good person. We can talk to each other. We respect each other. Holy smokes. We actually respect each
3: Isn't
4: other.
3: Isn't it sad that the bar is so low?
4: Maybe that's some North Carolina way, or
3: yes,
4: at least part of it. Obviously, we have exceptions to that as well. But, respect, common decency, service before self. These are things that are enduring. Part of the reason why I think there's a real interest in the Stoics. By the way, the Daily Stoic, Ryan Holiday, sold more than 10 million books.
3: Wow.
4: 10 million.
3: Wow.
4: And he's writing a very cool one right now on somebody that's also in my book, Admiral Jim Stockdale,
3: mm-hmm.
4: who,
3: yes,
4: of course, survived the Hanoi Hilton and went on to teach Stoicism. And so I think that clearly points to a hunger. Mm-hmm. Americans are hungry. We know that it's not working. We know that we value courage. We were built on courage. Mm-hmm. George Washington crossing the Washington Crossing, leading us into battle, then stepping down, having the courage to actually step down after this country was built on that. We feel like we don't see any of it. We don't see enough of it, but some of it still exists. And these are, 10 examples of it across party lines.
3: I'm curious, you mentioned in the book several times, and you've already mentioned it today in our conversation, that your primary audience are young people, high school students and college students. We know that it's hard to get anyone's attention, particularly young people's attention. How much do you think this is resonating? What are you doing to make sure that this message actually reaches them?
4: Yeah, I wrote every page to be accurate. The appendix for this book, and I had a researcher helping me with this, is over 140 pages, so didn't fit. So it's accurate, but I wrote it, and part of the reason it took me 3 years to be paced in a way that maintains your attention, but is accurate and true, and is not a hagiography or just a celebration of each of these 10 that show them as humans. So I view this, and my attempt with this is to create almost like a didn't fit. So it's accurate, but I wrote it, and part of the reason it took me 3 years to be. Paced in a way that maintains your attention, but is accurate and true, and is not a hagiography or just a celebration of

0: country teachers reaching out and the book connecting with them and asking to integrate it into their classrooms. And so that's what we're doing. And listen, I think it is natural for students, particularly high school students, to want to disengage. Our attention spans are also, you know, shorter, but reading matters. Focus matters in life. Being able to stick to something.
1: Yes.
0: There's a chapter in here about Todd Young, Senator Todd Young, who partnered with Senator Mark Kelly on the Shipbuilding Act this year with our support. The chapter is called Prefer the Hard, and it's from a line that he said where he was struggling to get into the Naval Academy, and he grinded out these math and science courses at a Naval Academy prep school, not a particular fun place to be, but he did it. And he said, you know, sometimes it's not always courage. You know, it's not the glamour of facing enemy fire.
1: Doesn't he talk about the dull virtues?
0: You got
1: right?
0: it. Exactly. Thanks. You've really got it. Yeah, the dull virtues. Isn't that that's a superb line? And one of the core ones. I really identify three animating ones to courage: integrity, humility, and commitment. And Todd Young is an example of humility through and through. Some people refer to him as the senator, you're the most impactful senator you've never heard of. But he was the author of the CHIPS Act, for example. And an act of political courage was that he partnered with the Democratic majority leader.
1: Biden administration, right.
0: Yeah,
1: yes.
0: In order to pass that legislation. It was not a comfortable position to be in, but it really mattered for the country, and they got it done.
1: I'm curious, as you mentioned, you served in the Marine Corps for 5 years, and you have obviously carried that work forward in some ways through what you're doing with this political campaign, cross-partisan political campaign. But how do you apply the lessons you learned in the military in your daily life?
0: Well, the Marine Corps, I believe, was truly the best education I could possibly have. And the military service is not for everybody. Mm-hmm. But for when it is for you, boy, is it for you. Mm-hmm. You know? I mean, because it puts you on a common mission in places that are hard, pushes you to do things that you'd otherwise not do with Americans from all walks of life.
1: Did you know instantly or did it take a while?
0: It took a while for me. I mean, I was living with my father. I was an only child and lived with my father and mother's example, the big heroes in my life. You know, my mom was a nurse and taught nursing. My father had served in the Marine Corps, not as a career. But what happened was my dad was pretty ambivalent about Vietnam in particular because he had served there and he just felt like it was the wrong war for the wrong reasons. So he was a little bit ambivalent about me going in. But when I was about 13, I was kind of a punk and, you know, getting in trouble and things of that nature. And then I got a T-shirt, actually, that said USMC on it, Improvise, Adapt, and Overcome. And all of a sudden, I start wearing this T-shirt, and people are paying me respect. My peers are paying me respect. Adults are paying me respect. And so I'm thinking, this might be a path for me to take. So once I'm in the Marine Corps, and to go to your question, you know, what really do I carry with me every day? It is the fact that, you know, at the end of the, or I try to at least, I don't always get this right, but the fact that we're here for a greater purpose. You know, you're not actually that special.
1: It's not about you.
0: Yeah, it's not about you. You know, I love the Marine Corps famous recruiting ad from around the Vietnam War era. It says, "We don't promise you a rose garden." And it's this drill instructor with his smoky bear hat just gunning into a recruit. It's a great ad.
1: You sound like a man who may have lived some of that.
0: Yeah. That drill instructor, actually, he was alive. He was about 80 years old when I was at Camp Lejeune. And he came and signed those posters. And the line was like out the door. He was, you know, it was like we were meeting the ultimate celebrity. But the other line the other quote that you sometimes hear in the military that I really appreciate is that you're only as good as your last duty station. And, you know, the Todd Young speaks about this a fair amount as well in his chapter. And basically all 10 echo this. It's that this understanding that we are not perfect as in any institution, but we try to be a meritocracy. We try to promote based on the qualities of your performance, not the performance of your reputation from before. It's

0: like what you just did. How did you perform? You're rated by your peers. There's that self-evaluation that continues, and I think it's a really healthy thing.
1: So it's a constant daily assessment, if you will.
0: Yeah, and one of the boxes that you check, you know, surprisingly for me now looking back, was courage. You actually get rated on courage in the Marine Corps, mm-hmm. and they define it in a different way. I put it in the book, mm-hmm. but you have to evaluate individuals on, did they actually take decisions and that had real cost to them, and face that risk every 6 months.
1: Wow. No pressure.
0: Yeah.
1: Well, we don't have that kind of pressure, but we do need to step away one more time when we return a more personal test of beliefs and ethics. And we're going to take that up with Ry Barcott when we continue right here on Charlotte Talks on WFAE.

0: 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I'm Della Friedman. 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
5: Back on Charlotte Talks, I'm Eric Spanberg in for Mike Collins. The next segments in the show do go into detail regarding suicide. If you or anyone you know is in crisis, help is available at 988. Here with me today is Rye Barcott. His new book is Courage Can Save Us, an exploration of how military veterans can help restore civility, humility, and leadership in politics. Barcott is a Marine Corps veteran who served 3 tours in Iraq. I want to ask you about what I think is the toughest part of the book, but perhaps the most enlightening part of the book, which is you close with a very piercing examination of your relationship with your father, who died in 2021. You mentioned a couple times earlier that he was in the Marine Corps. He served in Vietnam. He won a Purple Heart. He won a Bronze Star. But as you say, he had very mixed feelings about you joining the Marines. What concerned him?
6: Yeah, so I came about with writing the epilogue, and my publisher actually did not want me to write it because it does deal with the topic of suicide, which is an extremely important topic and one that requires great sensitivity and care to address. But I felt like it was important to close on this book, in part because the theme of mental health is laced throughout the lives of these 10 veterans. The first bill that our coalition of veterans across party lines worked on was Seth Moulton, who is one of the 10 that are profiled, his effort, successful effort, to create the 988 National Suicide Hotline, initially for veterans, and working across party lines got that done, but now for Americans everywhere. And that is something that many of the 10 wrestled with was you know, mental health. And I think it is a form of courage. Courage takes many forms, but one form of courage is having the not only clarity but guts, really, to say, I have a problem. Like, I could use some help. And especially to say that in a public way, as both Seth Moulton and Jared Golden did after leading Marines in combat in Iraq and Afghanistan, or Iraq specifically in Seth's case. So my father, who had grievous wounds from Vietnam, lived with PTSD for his entire life. He never admitted it. He would never use that term. In fact, it wasn't even a term during the Vietnam War. It came later. But I knew it because, I could not move in our house growing up in the middle of the night without him hearing it. I mean, he was just like a live wire.
5: Yeah. So he was still there in some ways.
6: Yeah. He was. He was a phenomenal father, but he also had this like explosive temper and just, you know, moments that could kind of catch you. So my father, in the end of his life, was declining physically and decided to take his life in a way that I found very jarring and didn't have closure on. And so I write and examine that. And I want to be very clear with listeners that I believe, and as I write in the epilogue, that taking one's life towards the end of life is a very different thing than the utter tragedy and devastation of suicide at younger ages. But I came to view my father's act as one that had a significant degree of courage to it, principally because he was thinking about my mother and the love of my mother and what he would leave behind and how he would leave it behind. So I try to address this topic in an honest and accurate way, and one that I think hopefully brings some sense to readers of something that I fundamentally believe, and which is basically the main point of the book, and that is that courage can save us as individuals, not just as a country. I do believe it as a country. We need it. Like, we're not in the healthiest place, to say the least.
5: I think most of us can agree on that. I wanted to read to you, I mean, you know this, but for everyone that's with us, here's how you describe your father's death in 2021. You write, quote, "Dad drove to a cemetery up the road where they like to take walks. He laid an olive drab tarp on the ground, sat, removed his pistol, and shot himself," end quote. How did you decide how much you wanted to say and how detailed you wanted to get about something that's as painful and personal as it gets?
6: You know, I write in iterations. My first book took me 9 years to write. This one took me 3. I was not intending to write this as an episode, but I had started to write for myself to try to make sense of it. My father left a note to me, which I also included in the chapter. And the turning point for me, once I had material down and it was flowing, was when I shared it with my mother. Mm. And her reaction was, "Thank you for doing this. And he would have really appreciated this, the way that you've done it." And like I said, this was not something that we were not in the best of places at the time, you know. So and try to address that as well. But that was how it came about. And I think that with big projects, it's kind of like a building anything from nothing. You start in a place, you don't know necessarily where it will go, but it starts to take shape and take form. And the fact that so many of these veterans, the 10 that I profiled, which was all an act of total trust. I mean, they opened up their homes. They let me talk to their parents, their battle buddies, et cetera. And the way that not just mental health challenges, but sort of persevering through resilience was a common theme, brought me to this place of saying, okay, I'm gonna do something different, and I'm gonna be more personal than you would normally get in a book that is examining an idea and 10 individuals that embody it.
5: And you write in the book that you grappled with this, and when I say this, I mean the meaning and the action that your father took, trying to figure out, was it courageous? Was it other things? What does it mean? How do I figure this out? And you went and got professional help. And I think it's so important to follow up on what you said about sometimes people need help, but also at least we've made enough progress where when you tell people that you got help, now people pretty much will pat you on the back and say, great. And yeah, Everybody else should do that. So
6: that is such a different place from where we were, not just, you know, 50 years ago, but like 10 to 15, certainly where the military was. Another act that we passed in Congress with this coalition of now 50 veterans in Congress across party lines was something called the Brandon Act, after a Navy seaman named Brandon. Mm-hmm. I've gotten to know his parents. And what this does is it reduces the stigma for somebody to say to their chain of command, "I need help." You can't get punished now for saying that. And that's a really important thing. And once we implemented it, again, bipartisan across the board, every service had to implement it. There's an excerpt in the Seth Moulton chapter where the commandant of the Marine Corps, who I had served with, I rode in a Humvee with then Colonel David Berger in Fallujah. And when Colonel Berger became commandant, which is almost like a godlike figure in the Marine Corps, he called up Seth Moulton and he said, "Listen, you've had some real guts to say that you've had challenges, and I want to help you with 988. What can I do?" And Seth says something to like, "Well, sir, you could, you know, help spread the word." And the next week, Marines across the world knew that their commandant had supported 988 and knew they could get help.
5: Which is the ultimate signal, obviously, when you're talking about a military chain of command. I'm curious, we're talking about mental health. It is such a plague throughout our society, but particularly in the military, we've had all kinds of horrible things. For yourself, we were talking about your reaction to your father's death, which was just 5 years ago. But you served in some tough places, Fallujah, for example. And I'm wondering, did you have repercussions when you came home? Did you have things that you had to grapple with?
6: You know, I look back at it, and my wife's a child psychologist here in Charlotte.
5: Oh, wow, so you can't hide.
6: I've learned a lot. She bought me a T-shirt for my birthday a couple of years ago, and it's got two black diamonds on it, and it says, I'm difficult.
5: So, humility, that was one of the things you said.
6: That's
5: humility,
6: right.
5: So, yeah.
6: That's right. So I've learned some things about myself. I was fortunate because, first of all, the combat experience that I had was nowhere near as intense and dangerous as so many faced, including some that were profiled in this book. But also, I did not go through the same struggles that some did. And frankly, I didn't really have a full appreciation for it until some of my peers, unfortunately, took their own lives. And then that was so jarring, you know, again, I believe it's a completely different thing when you have somebody in the prime of their life. One of my friends, you know, had kids and a wife.
5: Oh my gosh. I'm so sorry.
6: Yeah. John James, who's in this book, African-American running for governor, his roommate at West Point, you know, he came forward when we were cleaning the Vietnam Wall. We do that every year with the veterans in Congress. And he was asked by Jake Tapper on CNN, you know, who are you thinking about as you clean the wall? And he spoke about one of his classmates who had taken his life from death by suicide. So
5: I have to ask you, since you mentioned that, and I did not know that, I'm talking about the cleaning the wall. That wall is such a powerful symbol for all Americans and many other people. Something like cleaning the wall, what is that like?
6: I love this tradition. It was one that was put in place by our current U.S. ambassador to the U.N., Mike Waltz, who's the first ever Green Beret elected, and we had supported Mike. And he got the idea from a tradition in Australia, where the Australian members of parliament will come and clean the war memorial. We said, let's just do something solemn every year for Memorial Day. Memorial Day is not Veterans Day. It is the day to recognize the ultimate courage. And part of the reason why I dedicate the book to our sacred war dead and their families is because that is the ultimate sign of courage. And I believe love for one's country is those that have made the ultimate sacrifice. So we get out every year. One thing that's been really striking for me, we've been doing the With Honor for over 8 years. The number of Vietnam vets has declined. So now we're down to the last three, a Democrat and two Republicans, and they were out there with us. One of them had lost his arm, so he's cleaning the wall with his hook for his hand. And it's a powerful thing. And I end John James's chapter on that in order to really shine a light on the fact that we are here for a greater purpose. Like, we should be able to, you know, not put our differences aside, but just have respect for one another and common decency to one another.
5: Be able to discuss our differences without getting up and walking out of the room all the time.
6: Yeah, got it.
5: I'm curious, as you look at these 10 men and women, this might be the toughest question of the day for you. If you could wave a magic wand and make one of them president in the future, who would it be?
6: Oh, that's a great question. I was just on with like 2 days ago with somebody I was doing a show with Don Bacon, and they came out of the blue and said, "Hey, Don, you're retiring from Congress. Would you run for president? Would you be a good president?" They asked me what I thought, and I said, "Yeah, you know, actually, I do believe that all 10 of these have really strong attributes." And listen, some will go away from public life, and that's fine, and they'll serve in other ways, and others may end up rising rising to that occasion. And there are a couple. I mentioned, you know, Mark Kelly and Wes Moore, whose names have been on the, you know, have been tossed around. And we'll see. You know, we'll see where they where these end up going. But
5: you're comfortable with any of the 10 at the wheel.
6: I think that all of the 10. I don't know to answer the question honestly. The presidency is a position that I think has. It requires many attributes, not just courage, and it requires a certain moment in time in our national life. But I do believe that they all have attributes that we want to emulate in the figure that is the representative of the United States. And to go back to the pledge that anybody that we support takes, not all live up to it, and we sometimes don't continue to support folks when they don't, but the pledge is to serve with integrity, civility, and courage, including the courage to still work across party lines. And that's what we look for folks.
5: Obviously, we're here in the 250th year of our nation. You and I are speaking about a lot of really serious, difficult problems that are going to take many years to solve, but we also have to be optimistic and continue to work, all of us. And so I'm going to end with this. What gives you optimism and hope for our country for the future?
6: Yeah. I mean, at its core, I believe this is an optimistic story. I love my favorite leadership quote is from the late General Colin Powell. Mm-hmm. And he said that perpetual optimism is a force multiplier. And what he meant by that was that for leaders, you know, you want to be realistic, but have a positive outlook. That's what we want to follow. And it still exists. It's still there. I show 10 of them. There are many more than 10 that are out there, but here are 10. And we can do this. You know, this is the best days can still be ahead.
5: There you go. Take it from a former Marine. He's telling you, you can do it.
6: That's right.
5: Rye Barcott, thanks so much for being here.
6: Thanks, Eric. Really great to be here.
5: Rye Barcott's book came out this summer. Its full title is Courage Can Save Us, 10 Extraordinary Americans in the Fight for Our Future. 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It is an instant bestseller. For Mike Collins, I'm Eric Spanberg. 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

0: 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They reveal how Israel's military targets Palestinians in Gaza. 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
1: Stardate September 29th. To modern eyes, the stars of Sagittarius form the outline of a teapot. But in Greek mythology, the constellation was far more extensive. It represented a centaur, half man, half horse, holding a bow and arrow. And the brightest star in the constellation plays a role in both of those pictures. Caos Australis is at the lower right corner of the teapot. It also represents the southern end of the bow. In fact, that's the meaning of its name. It's actually a binary, two stars in a wide orbit around one another. One of the stars is like the sun, but from the system's distance of about 145 light years, it's much too faint to see with the eye alone. The star we can see is much bigger and heavier than the sun, and about 500 times brighter. And it spins in a hurry, once every 1.6 days, compared to almost 4 weeks for the sun. If it were spinning just a little faster, it would rip itself apart. In fact, it's closer to that self-destruct point than any other star yet seen. As a result of its rotation, the star is squashed. It's about a third wider through the equator than the poles. And because they're closer to the star's core, the poles are thousands of degrees hotter than the equator. Astronomers can't explain the star's high-speed rotation. The star could be siphoning gas from a much closer companion that's hidden from view, spinning up the tip of the archer's bow. Stardate is a production of the University of Texas McDonald Observatory. I'm Billy Henry.
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6: More than 20 years after toppling Saddam Hussein, U.S. forces leave Iraq.
7: You could call Iraq a democracy, but it is a flawed democracy, and it's certainly a complicated democracy.
6: What the U.S. departure means for Iraqis. I'm Carolyn Beeler. The migrant crisis in the Spanish enclave of Ceuta has revived a territorial dispute with Morocco.
8: Ceuta is ours. They are colonized cities that belong to Morocco.
6: Plus, as President Trump tries to ban news outlets, a warning from Russian journalists in exile.
9: It is a very big and bad sign for the U.S. society.
6: And in China, a TV spy thriller about Taiwan enthralls viewers. Taipei shrugs it off as propaganda.
10: And I swear, it's clear the Chinese Communist Party is anxious about political stability, hence the need to produce this drama.
6: That's all ahead on The World.
0: Live from NPR News in Washington, I'm Ryland Barton. Officials at Cornell University face growing criticism over their handling of an alleged rape case in 2024. New York Governor Kathy Hochul has called for an outside counsel to conduct an independent investigation. NPR's Brian Mann reports.
11: Hochul called a woman's account of being drugged and gang raped at Cornell in 2024 horrifying. She says there are serious questions and is calling for a transparent, independent review of the university's response. A local prosecutor says the alleged victim described parts of the incident as consensual at the time, but potential evidence of violence by seven male students was only investigated by campus police, not by city police. Ithaca's mayor Robert Cantelmo has also blasted Cornell's response. In a statement to NPR, Cornell University says it will work with elected officials to address safety concerns. They didn't say whether they will approve an independent investigation. Brian Mann, NPR News, Ithaca, New York.
0: Former Justice Department Special Counsel Jack Smith was on Capitol Hill today. Testifying before lawmakers, Smith defended his investigations of President Trump and said he would not be intimidated by threats of prosecution, as NPR's Ryan Lucas reports.
12: In his appearance before the Senate Judiciary Committee, Jack Smith said he stands by his decision to bring charges against President Trump and that politics played no role in the investigation.
13: The charges against President Trump were the result of the evidence.
12: Evidence of election interference, obstruction, and the mishandling of classified documents. Republicans repeatedly went after Smith, accusing him of conducting a partisan investigation to get Trump and Republicans more broadly. Some echoed Trump's calls for Smith himself to be prosecuted, to which Smith replied,
13: I will not be silenced by continued threats of prosecution from the president or others.
12: The more than four-hour hearing ended where it began, with a bitter partisan divide. Ryan Lucas, NPR News, Washington.
0: OpenAI has launched an AI-enabled bot that its ChatGPT users can now access. The bot called Dots debuts amid spiraling safety concerns after the company reported similar AI bots hacked websites and did other things they weren't supposed to during training runs. NPR's John Ruich reports.
14: OpenAI's new agent will be able to do a range of tasks for users, from managing email to fixing computer code. The release fell on the same day that industry leaders met with President Trump in Washington after a chorus of calls for an AI development slowdown to make sure humans don't lose control of the technology. OpenAI President Greg Brockman went to Washington so CEO Sam Altman could be in San Francisco for the launch of Dots at the company's developer conference. Altman says he hopes the AI industry can forge a sensible middle path between those pushing development at all costs and those calling for an end to the technology. John Ruich, NPR News.
0: Stocks drifted lower on Wall Street today. The S&P 500 fell nearly 0.2%. This is NPR. The Department of Homeland Security has tapped $20 million to pay for campaign-style ads promoting President Trump. The ads have drawn widespread criticism from Republicans and Democrats who call them a blatant misuse of taxpayer dollars and likely illegal. Democrats say Trump's budget director moved the money from Homeland Security to the ad campaign earlier this month. Several defendants in the alleged cocaine trafficking ring at Penn State University say they plan to plead not guilty. Sidney Roach of member station WPSU has more on the latest developments.
15: Five of the people named in the investigation, including the alleged ringleaders, were originally scheduled for formal arraignments on Wednesday. But court officials say those defendants have waived formal arraignments. They'll be back in court in November, and both of the alleged ringleaders are requesting a jury trial. 13 former Penn State students and one of their parents were arrested last month before the start of the current fall semester. Pennsylvania's attorney general says cocaine packaging and sales allegedly happened at two off-campus fraternity houses from 2023 to 2024. For NPR News, I'm Sydney Roach in State College, Pennsylvania.
0: Chicago native Pope Leo XIV sent a letter of encouragement to the Chicago White Sox today as they began their postseason series against the Houston Astros. The letter acknowledged a game on August 11th where the team gave out Pope hats to a sold-out crowd. Leo is a Sox fan, but the Chicago Cubs have also made it to the playoffs. It's only the fourth time in history both teams are in the postseason. This is NPR News from Washington.
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6: This is The World. I'm Carolyn Beeler. Thank you for being with us. We start today's show in Iraq, where all remaining U.S. troops are set to leave their bases by tomorrow. U.S. soldiers have been stationed in Iraq for more than two decades. They were first deployed in 2003 in the operation that overthrew Saddam Hussein's government. After withdrawing for a few years, U.S. forces redeployed to Iraq in 2014 to fight ISIS. This week's U.S. departure is widely seen as a boost for neighboring Iran and powerful militias with long-standing ties to Tehran. To learn more, I spoke earlier with Victoria Taylor. She was the U.S. Deputy Assistant Secretary for Iraq and Iran during the Biden administration. She started by describing the beginning of U.S. operations in Iraq that were initiated as part of the post-9/11 war on terror.
7: At that moment when the U.S. invaded, of course, there was the debate about whether or not Saddam Hussein had weapons of mass destruction. And certainly within the U.S. government at high levels, there was certainly a discussion about regime change and the possibility of also bringing democracy to Iraq. I think the reality, of course, was much more complicated as the U.S. learned that some of the intelligence on which the assessments about weapons of mass destruction were based were faulty. And of course, I think the picture is much more complicated in hindsight in terms of what the fall of Saddam Hussein ushered in terms of Iraq's next government. I think you could call Iraq a democracy, but it is a flawed democracy, and it's certainly a complicated democracy. And I don't think you could say that the government that has been put in place has always been pro-U.S. or pro-Western in its approach.
6: U.S. troops were sent into Iraq after a brief absence in 2014 to fight ISIS. Was it successful in its objectives in that operation?
7: I think you could call Operation Inherent Resolve a success. And certainly at the moment that U.S. troops were sent back in, ISIS had taken over a third of Iraqi territory and had significant territorial holdings in Syria as well. And so the U.S.-led coalition was able to retake Iraqi and Syrian territory and able to significantly degrade ISIS in Iraq as well as in Syria.
6: Victoria, how many troops were still in Iraq and what were they doing there?
7: By the end of the mission, there were under 5,000 troops, and much of the operation was still focused on supporting the counter-ISIS mission, both providing logistical support to operations in Syria, but also for operations within Iraq.
6: Now, you were part of the team that negotiated this withdrawal agreement when you were in the State Department during the Biden administration. What were the terms of that agreement?
7: All of the counter-ISIS operations under Operation Inherent Resolve would end in September 2025. And then they would have one remaining year that they could remain based in the Kurdistan region in Erbil in order to support Syria operations largely. You know, really, at that time, under the Biden administration, the focus was on trying to secure as long a lead time as possible and then to retain the possibility that the U.S. military could remain in Iraq in a bilateral capacity. I was there at the early months of the Trump administration, and of course, there was a different approach and goal in terms of the U.S. military presence in Iraq.
6: So if it was the Kurdish region that U.S. troops were still stationed in, what impact does this have on that region, on Kurds in this minority community in Iraq?
7: For the Kurds, it provided them with a sense of protection against the possibility of Iranian attacks, which became very vivid during the Iran war as the region was continually hit by drones, rockets, and missiles, both from the Iran-backed militias, but also directly from Iran. But I think it was also very important symbolically as the Kurds continue to believe that their autonomy is at risk.
6: So the picture on the ground has changed since this agreement was negotiated. If Washington had wanted to extend the U.S. presence beyond this week, could they have done that?
7: Well, I think there were a few key moments at which the U.S. could have extended the Operation Inherent Resolve mission. One of those being the fall of Bashar al-Assad's government in Syria and the threat that even the Iraqi government in Baghdad felt from a possible ISIS resurgence. I think it would be hard right now for the Iraqi government to extend Operation Inherent Resolve. But I think it would be very possible for the U.S. to negotiate some terms that would allow a limited bilateral security mission.
17: And has the U.S. done that? Has the Trump administration done that?
7: I don't think that they've really focused on that kind of long-term planning. And I think part of that is because the Trump administration really comes in with a view that, you know, Iraq is an example of the kind of forever war that President Trump himself has stated that the U.S. should have avoided and should not enter into again. And also just a broader desire of this administration to begin to reduce the U.S. military presence in the Middle East.
17: You have said that the Kurds might lose by this U.S. withdrawal happening. Who stands to win in Iraq right now? Who benefits from this?
7: I think it's been clear over the preceding decades that Iran has been eager to put pressure on the U.S. military presence in the Middle East. And, you know, it has done that very effectively in Iraq by arming militias in Iraq, many of whom have launched numerous attacks against U.S. military and diplomatic facilities. And the ultimate goal was to see the departure of U.S. troops, which I believe Iran views as a significant victory.
17: And so at a time when the U.S. is at war with Iran, it is giving up its foothold in Iraq to fight Iran-backed militias.
7: That's right. And I think, you know, unfortunately, the Iran war has not prompted any reconsideration of the U.S. military presence and what role that could have played in the broader regional context of the Iran war.
17: Iraq is one of the few countries that has strong ties to both the U.S. and Iran. Can they maintain those close ties with both countries as the U.S. war with Iran continues?
7: I think that's becoming increasingly untenable at a moment when the U.S. and Iran are in active conflict. And I think that's why you're seeing greater pressure from the Trump administration in order to disarm the militias and undermine Iranian influence in Iraq. And at a moment when U.S. policy towards Iraq is really defined by undermining Iranian influence, you know, it really appears that the Trump administration is trying to force the Iraqi government to pick a side. And so, you know, I think it will be increasingly challenging for the Iraqi government to maintain any kind of balance between these two powerful neighbors.
17: Victoria Taylor directs the Iraq Initiative at the Atlantic Council. For weeks now, border guards have been on high alert in the Spanish enclave of Ceuta. That's where some 80,000 migrants illegally crossed over from Morocco on just one day this summer. The small Spanish city in the North African coast, was overwhelmed, touching off a political crisis that continues to this day. It also brought renewed attention to Spain's coastal enclaves in northern Morocco, including Ceuta and Melilla, a town about 200 miles down the coast. Morocco has never recognized Spain's control over these territories, and this summer's events have prompted some there to call for their return. The World's Jerry Haddon reports on how Spain came to acquire these enclaves to begin with.
18: On a beach just south of Ceuta, a couple of Moroccan teens, Hamza and Hussein, cannot seem to agree on a fundamental question. Ceuta is ours, says Hamza, looking north to the rocky outcropping facing the Strait of Gibraltar. Same with Melilla, he says. They are colonized cities that belong to Morocco. No, interrupts Hussein. They are Spanish as long as the Spanish flag is waving there. And anyway, he says, I don't think we'd gain anything by getting them back. If Ceuta were Moroccan, he says, those guys would never have taken such risks, throwing themselves into the unknown like that. Hussein's referencing the July 30th mass border crossing in which 83 people drowned trying to reach Europe. It was the latest chapter in a complicated and sometimes tragic history going back more than 500 years. It begins not with the Spanish, but with the Portuguese. On July 25th, 1415, before dawn, begins the narration of a Portuguese documentary called The Conquest of Ceuta. More than 200 Portuguese ships appeared like ghosts on the horizon. The Moorish city Ceuta, the proud sentinel of the Strait of Gibraltar, awoke to its worst nightmare, thousands of Christian soldiers landing on its beaches. The Portuguese wanted Ceuta on the northeastern tip of Morocco for strategic reasons. Taking it from the Muslim-led Morocco meant controlling the Strait of Gibraltar, the only way in or out of the Mediterranean Sea. The battle for Ceuta, as it's known, would last one single day.
19: A cidade mourisca, orgulhosa sentinela do Estreito de Gibraltar.
18: What would seem like a suicidal folly, the narration continues, the small, poor Kingdom of Portugal attacking one of the most heavily fortified cities in the Islamic world would lead to the birth of an empire that would dominate the seas for centuries. It was the start of Europe's colonial era, but Ceuta didn't stay under Portugal's control throughout because Portugal was, for a long time, under Spanish control. It won its independence in 1640 and lost Ceuta as part of the treaty. Ceuta, the Portuguese concession, has been Spanish since. As for Melilla, to the east, Spain took that city by force in 1495. As to why Spanish fighters crossed the Strait of Gibraltar to capture Melilla, some say it was greed or bloodlust, or as an additional bulwark to keep out Muslim invaders. For centuries after, both enclaves would come under siege by Moroccan forces bent on driving the Spanish out. Each attempt failed, but things changed in 1921.
20: No, no tiráis al aire! No! Escuchad! Portaos como hombres!
18: In this reenactment from a Spanish podcast called Anual 1921, a Spanish commander shouts at his men to aim for the enemy. The lives of everyone here depend on you, he screams. At the Battle of Anual, a Spanish outpost outside Melilla, a Berber warrior named Abdelkrim scored a decisive victory against the occupiers. His men killed nearly 10,000 Spanish soldiers. They did not take Melilla itself, but it spelled the beginning of the end of both the Spanish and French protectorates in Morocco. This is a recording of Abdelkrim years later. It's dated 1952. He says it's only natural that once Moroccans achieve their independence, a life of harmony will take its natural course with all Europeans, even with those who were once colonizers. In 1954, Morocco gained that independence, except, of course, for the two tiny Spanish enclaves. The idealized harmony Abdelkrim spoke of between colonizer and colonized has yet to fully materialize. This chanting is from a Moroccan soccer match just this week in Casablanca. Tens of thousands of local fans shout, Ceuta and Melilla are Moroccan. A huge banner reads, Morocco will never surrender. A few high-ranking members of Morocco's government have said essentially the same thing in the wake of this summer's migrant crisis. As for Spain and its allies in the European Union, they say the borders are not going to change. Call it colonial inertia. Ceuta and Melilla are Spanish cities, they say, and Spanish they will stay, even if that means managing centuries-old tensions with their North African neighbor. For The World, I'm Sherry Haddon, Barcelona.

0: Up ahead, a huge but very slow wave is heading for the California coast. We explain the science of Kelvin waves. 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
1: I'm Mike Collins. On the next Charlotte Talks, we hear about a familiar Charlotte figure as seen through the eyes of a writer. Former governor and longtime Charlotte Mayor Pat McCrory is one of the most consequential political figures in state history, but also a polarizing one. Journalist and conservative columnist Andrew Dunn focuses on McCrory's rise, reckoning, and legacy in a new book, The Change Agent, and joins us to talk about it tomorrow at 9.
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0: This is The World. I'm Carolyn Beeler. A massive wave is headed for California. Not the kind you think of, like a tidal wave crashing onto shore, but a long-lasting swell that will push sea levels up by as much as a foot for months, threatening worse flooding during storms. It is called a Kelvin wave. To explain, I spoke with Dylan Amaya, an oceanographer at North Carolina State University. He started by describing it in scientific terms.
4: A Kelvin wave at its most basic level is a propagating disturbance of elevated sea levels. It kind of looks like a really big pancake. It's about 600 feet deep and about 200 miles wide, extending off the coastline and slowly making its way up the coast.
0: And so if you were to look at it and be able to discern such a thing, you would see this as just like a higher sea level for this space. Is that right?
4: Yeah, you would just see sort of a bulge in the nearest sort of 20 miles of the coastline. It's not the kind of wave that you're going to surf. It's not the kind of wave that you see from your boat. It's more of this propagating bulge of elevated sea states.
0: So it is very counterintuitive to me that water is not just flat everywhere like it would be in a glass of water. Where is this wave coming from? What is causing it?
4: This wave came from very, very far away in the far western equatorial Pacific, over kind of by Indonesia, in response to a weakening of the winds in that part of the world. And once those winds weakened, it allowed some of the really warm, elevated waters that are built up in that part of the world to essentially slosh back across the equatorial Pacific. And that's the signal that we're tracking up the coastline at this point.
0: So tell me more about these winds. I understand that they usually blow basically east to west. That would keep this warm water off to the west. But because those winds have died down or stopped, that force is not pushing that water. And so it is allowed to go east, kind of?
4: Yeah, you've got it. Yeah, you're describing the trade winds. So the trade winds are the prevailing winds in the global tropics. They typically blow from the east to the west. And in the equatorial Pacific, those winds are blowing on the ocean. They hold up quite a bit of water in the western equatorial Pacific. And overall, sea levels are about 3 feet higher in the western equatorial Pacific than they are in the eastern equatorial Pacific.
0: And wow.
4: So when those winds die down, there's no force holding those waters elevated. So they're allowed to slosh back.
0: Huh. And so is this related to El Nino?
4: Absolutely. Yeah. These Kelvin waves are a symptom of El Nino. They're actually a driving force of El Nino events. When we get these weakening of the trade winds, what are called westerly wind bursts, this water is able to propagate back towards South America along the equatorial strip, and that weakens upwelling, which is that cold water that typically comes up from down deep up to the surface of the ocean around kind of the Galapagos Islands. And when you weaken upwelling, you warm the upper ocean, and that warming is what we call El Nino.
0: This wave is moving now toward California. As we've said, it makes the sea level about a foot higher, which doesn't sound like a whole ton if you think about what ocean waves usually look like. Why is this such a big deal? Why is there this concern about flooding during storms, et cetera?
4: Well, the general rule of thumb here is that every 2 to 4 inches of background sea level rise that we experience essentially doubles our flooding risk in low-lying areas in places like California. So even though, you know, anywhere from 6 inches to a foot doesn't sound like a lot, that can lead to substantial increases in flooding risk when you combine it with things like storms or astronomically high tides like what we expect this winter.
0: And by astronomically high, you mean because of the tide charts, not extremely, extremely high.
4: Correct. Yeah. Celestially high.
0: Got it. And I know that this is supposed to be the biggest El Nino we have seen in many, many years. So is this Kelvin wave also going to be bigger than usual?
4: Well, not just many years, all the years. I mean, this is in many ways already the strongest El Nino we've ever recorded. And as a result, these coastally trapped waves are also pretty substantial. It's hard for me to say definitively that this is going to be the biggest Kelvin wave we've ever seen, but it's certainly going to be up there.
0: I understand that authorities in California are already preparing for it. Is this the kind of thing that you can protect communities against?
4: Absolutely. The important thing to realize is that we've lived through these things before. Coastally trapped waves are a fact of life when it comes to El Nino. We've seen them before for past El Nino events, and we've seen the flooding impacts associated with El Nino in the past, and we can use those past experiences to help us prepare for what's to come.
0: You call this a coastally trapped wave. Can you explain that?
4: Yeah, sorry, I'm sort of bouncing back and forth between the two names here. But a coastally trapped wave is another name for this coastal Kelvin wave. There are other kinds of coastal trapped waves that are not, strictly speaking, Kelvin waves from a physics perspective. And sort of a coastal trapped wave is sort of the catch-all term for all the kinds of waves that propagate up and down a coastline.
0: And how long is this wave going to stick around off the coast of California?
4: Well, once it passes, the effects of that elevated sea level rise will be felt for a lot longer than it's passing. So it'll take about a day or two to pass any given point along California's coastline. But afterwards, sea levels should remain elevated for, I would say, about 3 to 6 months. It takes a long time for the ocean to sort of relax back to its preferred state.
0: So it takes a while for that water to slosh back westward.
4: Well, it takes time, yeah, for that bulge to sort of subside. When you are elevating that much volume of water, right? Again, we're talking about 600 feet deep and 200 miles wide. When you're elevating that massive volume of water by about a foot, it takes a lot of time for that to sort of relax back down.
0: We also hear a lot about sea level rise with climate change, of course, because warmer water expands and we're seeing ice melting into that water. How should we think about the overlaying both climate change and this Kelvin wave that comes with El Niños?
4: Well, they're definitely compounding factors. I mean, the global climate change signal that we've seen in sea level is about a foot. So places like San Diego have already experienced 20 to 30 centimeters, so almost a foot of sea level rise since pre-industrial times. And this Kelvin wave will produce almost exactly that signal, about 20 to 30 centimeters, so almost about a foot. So it's like getting the entire climate change signal in one go.
0: Dylan Amaya is an oceanographer at North Carolina State University. A 12-foot shark has become quite the celebrity in the South Korean city of Busan. It was first spotted almost 2 weeks ago in a narrow city canal after apparently taking a wrong turn. The consensus is that it is a copper shark, which are found in brackish water. Local residents just call it awesome. The shark happened to pick a canal next to a large waterfront park, and some 600,000 visitors have stopped by to see it. The shark's been given a nickname, Bukgangi, after the name of Busan's North Port. A woman described it as an amazing sight to the Yonhap News Agency. She said she's seen sharks in aquariums, but she's never spotted one in the wild until now. The shark likely ended up in the canal while looking for a bite to eat. That's what a fisheries expert told South Korea's Arirang News.
5: It appears to have entered the inner bay of the waterfront park by following fish that flowed into the brackish water zone and is looking for its way out.
0: To help with that, the South Korean Coast Guard has been trying to drive the shark back into the harbor, first by chasing it with a boat, then spraying it with jets of water. That method is said to have worked in 2004 with a shark trapped in a Massachusetts salt marsh. Experts worry that staying in the canal will limit the shark's ability to feed, which will leave it weakened and unable to then leave on its own. The shark is not considered dangerous, but I am guessing they would rather it leave on its own accord without having to get in the water to help it. As Taiwan feels increasing pressure from China, some see a message from Beijing in a wildly popular TV spy thriller. That and more stories from around the globe are still coming your way. 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

0: This is The World. I'm Carolyn Beeler. In China, a spy thriller is dominating the TV charts. Zhao Feng, or The Long Watch, depicts the past few decades of espionage between China and Taiwan, with twists and turns worthy of a John le Carré or Tom Clancy novel. The series was co-produced by China's Ministry of State Security and supposedly draws from real spy case files. In Taiwan, the response has been muted, with some calling the series a nuanced work of propaganda. Ashish Valentine reports from Taipei.
1: The show starts in the mid-1990s in Hong Kong. There, a woman named Jiang Zaizheng poses as a travel agent while spying for Taiwan, but she's actually an informant for China. She finds a hidden mic in her office. Taipei is onto her. She goes on the run. As agents chase her across Asia, her Chinese colleague worries for her life.
2: Ladies and gentlemen, we have reached cruising altitude.
3: There's the water. Please enjoy.
4: Thank you.
1: And then, on a flight to Macau, just when she feels safe, she takes a sip of water and drops the glass. Jiang's been poisoned by a Taiwanese spy posing as a flight attendant. This scene from The Long Watch embodies the twists and turns of the game of spycraft, in which one wrong move could cost you your life. Xiaoyu Yan, a visiting assistant professor at NYU's Center for Global Affairs, says the show reinforces Chinese national pride without an overtly violent plot.
5: It talks about conflict, but it is more about espionage than a straight-up invasion. It is also about defending the country from infiltration, which is in a very defensive framing. And I think that's the register Beijing wants to circulate during this period of high-level engagement between the U.S. and China.
1: Also unique about the show, a surprisingly complex Chinese portrayal of Taiwanese spies.
5: I think the show isn't treating them as enemies in a traditional or simple sense. It's treating them as people who got put off course, which is a very specific narrative choice, and it lines up very well with how Beijing talks about Taiwan in general, right? That the people are family, the leadership lined them away.
1: It's a less violent alternative to Battle of Penghu, a historical epic film produced with Chinese state support about the 1683 naval battle between China's Qing dynasty and a rival kingdom that led to the Chinese dynasty taking control of Taiwan. The film was set for a coveted Lunar New Year release, but rescheduled multiple times. Now it's in limbo.
5: So two withdrawals in 1 year for a film like that is going to cost hundreds of millions of Chinese yuans. So maybe a blockbuster about China sitting in Taiwan could be a little wrong message, because the Chinese government does care about the messages sent through the big screens, especially during an active U.S.-China diplomacy like this.
1: This comes as China's increased the pace and scale of military exercises around Taiwan in recent years. At the end of last year, China sent hundreds of aircraft and dozens of naval vessels around Taiwan in an exercise called Justice Mission 2025. But Li Fuzhong, a professor specializing in film history at National Zhengzhou University in Taipei, says China's messaging shows its preference for peaceful unification with Taiwan. Li says Xi Jinping prefers to take Taiwan through encouraging the island to elect a more pro-China government rather than launching a costly attack, and the show embodies that approach. He says China's messaging shows its preference for peaceful unification with Taiwan. Li says Xi Jinping prefers to take Taiwan through encouraging the

0: He also compared the show with one produced with help from the Taiwanese government called Zero Day Attack, a drama that imagines a near future Chinese attack on Taiwan. As tensions rise, the battle over narratives is heating up on both sides of the Taiwan Strait. For the world, I'm Ashish Valentine, Taipei.
1: For composer and musician Jin-hee Kim, the silence between the notes is just as important as the notes themselves. Here she is with the Kronos Quartet in 1986, playing her composition, Linking.

0: In addition to finding links around notes, Jin-hee Kim finds links between traditional music from South Korea and European classical music. Kim was born in South Korea and moved to the U.S. in 1980. For the past 40-plus years, she's been composing and playing the komango, a traditional Korean stringed instrument, to audiences around the globe. Now the expansive Jin-hee Kim collection is out, 52 tracks recorded over the course of her career. Jin-hee Kim came to the studio to talk about it. Hello, welcome. Thank you for coming in.
1: Oh, thank you so much for having me here.
0: So this is 52 tracks, 9 CDs. That is a huge amount of music.
1: Right.
0: I'm curious, as you were putting this collection together, was it emotional at all? Was it at all like looking through a bunch of old photo albums?
1: Yeah, it's like looking at my legacy, but also it reflects my continuous evolution as an artist rather than one specific musical style.
0: Which we will talk about in just a moment. But I am curious, did you cringe at all listening to any old music? I'm thinking about myself listening to old stories I've done.
1: Oh, it's very difficult, isn't it? Some reason going back to your own music, it's so difficult. But what I found was something satisfying because I had the passion how to put this music together and basically reflecting my duality between ancient Korean roots and the contemporary American society. And I think each piece has that goal. And so it sort of satisfied my mission.
0: And all your work going back the past 40 plus years, you're saying, has that duality.
1: I have duality. I mean, the reason I came to America is that because when I was studying in Korea, traditional music, people in Korea neglected their own music and respect more European classical music. So as a young person, I didn't like that at all. And I decided to leave Korea and come to West, and it happened to be in the United States, and to find out what is really Western music about.
0: But before you left Seoul, you did get an education in Korean traditional music, is that right?
1: Yes.
0: Yeah. And so you brought that, and then did you continue studying Korean traditional music as well as Western music?
1: I studied with the nation's best teacher at the best institutions. But I'm living in America, and there are no Korean musician that I couldn't collaborate with.
0: Okay.
1: And I was alone. So then all my compositional work is how to put this different mindset in music making between Korea and America, and how to put this together with equal respect.
0: So let's listen to some of your music. I'm going to play one of your early pieces. This is Nong Rock. And as we listen, I'm going to ask you to tell us about this piece after we listen for a little bit, and then what you were trying to do here.

0: This was commissioned by Kronos Quartet, 1992. Non rock, I was trying to juxtapose two different energy. Non is a Buddhist kind of a calm, meditative energy. Rock is opposite, and it's more vivid and maybe vigorous. And that's because I was dealing with two different type of music in Korea. One is court music and folk music.
1: Court music and folk music?
0: Yes. So court music is based on Buddhism, but then folk music is based on shamanism. So in this piece, I juxtapose two different energies.

0: you introduced the term living tones, and that's something you work into your music. Can you tell me what that means and if we can hear that in this track?
1: Living tones means that each note has the own life, maybe own shape. So you see the bing, all those, each note has own gesture, and that's living tones. It reflects the individual soul of each musician, and we are using only five notes, but then each note has a lot of fluctuation by expression, emotional nuance, right? And so then I end up being a very rich. The music become more bigger than just limited to five notes.
0: Very interesting. I like that idea that the soul of the musician can come out through these notes.
1: Yes.
0: So you compose, as we've just heard, and you play the komungo. Can you tell us about that instrument?
1: The komungo is the 4th century Korean board jitter. It has 16 frets and 6 silk strings, and then I play with the bamboo stick.
0: And I understand you created an electric komungo?
1: Right. So I made the world's only electric komungo.
0: The world's only?
1: Yes. And with my electric komungo, through computer programming, I can actually interact in real time with the sensors and digital images and any other multimedia. So it's, in a way, I expanded expressive possibility while remaining the spiritual essence of the instrument.
0: More linking,
1: exactly.
0: Yeah. Let's hear you playing that electric komungo now. This is a solo piece of yours called Saturn's Rings.
1: Mm-hmm.

0: So you've just gathered together work from many decades, kind of your life's work up to this point. What's next for you?
1: Next, you know, oh yeah, I've been very lucky to work with so many great improvisers and contemporary musicians and composers. And now I see the America or maybe other world too. It's very difficult society. It's very challenging time for me. And so my focus is on how to deal with community pain.
0: Mm.
1: In Korea, the shaman, it's a female, usually female, always took care of community pain when that, some sickness or maybe drought and some disaster. And she have ritual, and she did this ritual with the music. Musical power healed and people's problem. So that's what I'm interested in right now. So I created Ritual for Earth 2023 and 2024, and new one is coming probably now 2026 or 27, and that is my passion right now.
0: Composer and musician Jin-Hee Kim, it has been a pleasure speaking with you. Thank you so much.
1: Oh, thank you so much for having me.
0: Nine CDs, the Jin-Hee Kim collection is out now. Trees turning bright with color means fall is here. Bear tracks in the dirt mean you're in their habitat, better take a different path. But how the environment sounds can provide just as much information, sometimes in places where we simply expect silence. We're diving into our vault to bring you this story from reporter Bianca Hillier.
2: Standing out in my garden, I can hear a lot of things going on. Birds are chirping, bees are buzzing. What I can't hear with my naked ear, though, is the sound of the soil. But if I stuck my microphone into the dirt, it might sound something like this.
3: We're calling them cracks and pops and stuff, and it's pretty alien sounding.
4: Alex Taylor studies ecology at Flinders University in Adelaide, Australia. His team recently published new research that uses super-sensitive microphones to listen to and analyze different kinds of soil. When they listened to healthy and biodiverse soil,
3: you see this rise in diversity of sound, the complexity of sound. You can imagine a worm wriggling its way through soil. Water is moving through it and air is moving through it. The millipedes and the ants, every time their legs sort of tap and tap and tap, they're moving soil around and it's all creating vibrations and sound.
4: Taylor's team also listened to unhealthy soil, which can be a result of deforestation, mass urbanization, overgrazing, and other destructive practices. That soil sounded very different. Unhealthy soil is nearly silent because there aren't as many critters in there moving around.
3: Silence in a soil soundscape would be pretty sad.
4: And yet, that's what the majority of soil could sound like. A recent UN report says 75% of the Earth's soils are degraded. That number is expected to rise to 90% by 2050 if current trends continue. Taylor says being able to determine soil's health by listening to it replaces traditional methods, which are expensive, disruptive, and laborious, requiring scientists to manually sift through the soil.
3: Results strongly support, for sure, that it's just as effective as the traditional methods.
4: The new findings add to a field of research called ecoacoustics, which is the study of sounds produced by animals, plants, and their environment. Ecoacoustics has been used to study animals like bats, birds, and frogs, but using it to determine the health of soil is new. Taylor says the findings could help inform policy on environmental management.
3: As a hypothetical, you've got a local council that is wondering where they need to put their efforts, and a park ranger can go out and use ecoacoustics and say, hey, look, this super critical river bank has super unhealthy soils. We're going to need some funding. That's kind of the end goal.
4: Taylor and his team conducted their ecoacoustics research in Australia's grassy woodlands and the UK's temperate forests. More research will need to be done to see how the technique would work in other ecosystems and whether it would be as effective. For The World, I'm Bianca Hillier.
0: Still to come, Russia has criminalized independent news reporting. That isn't stopping Russian journalists in exile. 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
0: This is The World. I'm Carolyn Beeler. Last week, the results came in for Russia's first parliamentary elections since its full-scale invasion of Ukraine. President Vladimir Putin's United Russia Party got a winning majority. Competition was not fierce. The country's only registered anti-war party was barred from the national ballot. And political parties are not the only ones missing. More than 1,500 Russian journalists have fled abroad since the invasion, according to Reporters Without Borders. The World's Joshua Koh visited some who continue reporting from exile.
10: I'm in the control room of TV Rain, an independent Russian news channel broadcasting from Amsterdam. On air is its editor-in-chief, Tikhon Ziadko. Ziadko was covering Ukrainian drone strikes deep inside of Russia on warehouses belonging to Wildberries. Think of it as Russia's Amazon. Ukraine says that some of Wildberries' logistics hubs supply Russia's military. These attacks have knocked out more than a fifth of its warehouse capacity. Inside Russia, the TV coverage that same afternoon was oddly similar and yet oh so different. Russia's state-controlled Channel 1 was also reporting on burning warehouses, but these warehouses were in Ukraine and struck by Russian weapons. The broadcaster described them as military targets, but that barrage on Kyiv and the surrounding region also hit civilian retailers and killed at least 17 people. Russian authorities have designated TV Rain a, quote, undesirable organization, after accusing the news outlet of spreading false information about the country's full-scale invasion of Ukraine. That effectively bans its activities in Russia, and those who work with it inside the country could face prosecution, including would-be donors and people they interview. Tiako himself was sentenced to 8 years of jail time in absentia this May.
11: Of course, since the full-scale invasion, nothing has changed. But at the same time, everything has changed because the normal journalism in Russia has been criminalized by the Russian government after the beginning of the invasion and after they adopted laws, repressive laws on freedom of speech.
10: Exile presents a catch-22 for journalists like Tsiadko. They can report freely from abroad, but getting information out of Russia and getting their reporting back in is harder. Samantha Burkhead is editor-in-chief of the Moscow Times, an independent Russian news outlet also forced to relocate to the Netherlands and also designated an undesirable organization by the Kremlin.
2: We can't just walk outside and get a sense for what the public mood is. So you constantly have to work extra hard to like reach out to people still inside the country while keeping them safe from any potential repercussions, because it's a crime to even speak to us now.
10: While some foreign outlets like the BBC still have correspondents in Russia's capital, Burkhead says her newsroom is able to cover issues inside Russia that are often overlooked by those other outlets. Case in point, they're reporting on ethnic minorities in the country. Moscow Times coverage has highlighted how non-Slavic ethnic groups have seen disproportionately high casualty rates in Russia's war.
2: We try to get at least three human sources. Also OSINT, we've become like OSINT warriors in terms of like verifying footage.
10: The Kremlin has blocked or restricted many of the platforms Russians use for news, including YouTube, WhatsApp, and increasingly Telegram. TV Rain's Mikhail Fishman hosts live shows on YouTube and says many have found ways around censors, namely using VPNs to disguise their computer's location.
12: The use of VPNs has expanded so dramatically, and that's why we're still accessible throughout Russia and we still have our audience there.
10: Fishman says it's hard to know how much of TV Rain's viewers on YouTube are still inside Russia, but a recent study from the Center for European Policy Analysis found that independent Russian media can collectively reach up to about 8 million regular users inside the country every month.
13: And the impact goes beyond that, because it then filters out into other spaces. It filters out into Telegram in particular, into the things that people share.
10: Sam Green is a professor of Russian politics at King's College London. He says that while the direct reach of Russia's exiled media is relatively small among Russia's citizens, the Kremlin and government-funded media are watching, and that gives exiled journalists influence on the conversation inside the country, albeit indirect.
13: It becomes difficult for them to ignore, for example, if the independent press are going to report on casualties, it's then sort of difficult for the government and government-friendly media to pretend that those casualties aren't happening. They can spin it, they can quibble about the exact numbers, right? But it does affect the discourse.
10: Last week, following election results that independent analysts have called into question, Russia state media was quick to point out that Putin's United Russia Party won 58% of the vote. TV Rain's reporting has had a more skeptical tone. Anchor Tikhon Tsiadko called the election results falsified. He cited an independent analysis that found Putin's party received just a third of the vote. That same broadcast also covered another Ukrainian strike on a Russian refinery and a press freedom story from the United States. Donald Trump's ban on three U.S. news outlets, CNN, Politico, and MS Now.
14: Американские телеканалы поддержали своих коллег из CNN, MS Now, и Politico, которым Дональд Трамп закрыл доступ.
10: Tiatko, a journalist whose government has banned his news organization, read from a joint statement by American news outlets that said, quote, "No administration should restrict a news organization because it objects to its reporting."
15: I think it's very important not to think that it is something small. It is a very big and bad sign for the U.S. society.
10: I followed up with Tsiadko late last week. He told me that the situation echoed the early days of Vladimir Putin's presidency.
15: One of his first steps was his campaign against free press in Russia, because he perfectly understands that a person who controls the information gets the power in his hands. And since Donald Trump wants to act like Vladimir Putin, he tries to do the same.
10: The good news for U.S. democracy, Tsiadko said, is that there's still independent courts in the U.S. to protect press freedom. Indeed, a federal judge temporarily blocked the White House ban. And crucially, Tsiadko said, there's plenty of independent newsrooms still inside the country. For The World, I'm Joshua Koh.

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I'm Carolyn Beeler. 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

0: ways of attacking ships. So, yes, they're under pressure because they understand that they're losing some of their leverage. They still think they have some, and they still have many ways, in their eyes, of making the pain felt by the U.S. and the rest of the world elevated once again.
1: Do you think they're keeping an eye on the U.S. elections? I know that the Iran's Revolutionary Guard put out this open letter to, quote, the honorable people of the U.S., full of references to the midterms. Do you think that they're looking at those? Is that part of their calculus?
0: They're absolutely looking at those. I mean, I think if Iran could vote, the turnout level would be almost 100%. They seem to be very, very focused on our elections. And they're reading it in several ways. Number one, they see that a number of Republicans are calling on President Trump to end the war. That's why they still think that they have leverage and they're not about to buckle. They also, so they have this sense that what they do can have a real impact on the elections. Now, that drives them in two opposite directions. On the one hand, they may think, you know, if we could get a deal now, President Trump needs it more because he wants to burn us the chances of his party, so maybe they have more leverage now. But they also are extremely allergic at the idea of helping President Trump, of giving him a gift when they consider him responsible for devastating war.
1: We have to leave it there for now. Mr. Malley was the lead negotiator for the U.S. in the 2015 Iran nuclear deal, and this is NPR News.
2: This is Asian View from NHK World Japan. I'm Keiko Kitagawa. A hospital in Japan has conducted the first heart surgery using cardiac muscle cell sheets derived from induced pluripotent stem cells, or IPS cells. The procedure was carried out on Tuesday at Osaka Keisatsu Hospital. The cardiac muscle cell sheet reheart became eligible for health insurance coverage in September. The sheets were transplanted into a patient who is in her 50s and has severe heart failure. She's said to be in stable condition. Malaysia has started repatriating 5,000 refugees from Myanmar, which remains unstable following a 2021 military coup. The repatriation began on Tuesday as about 1,500 people were deported. The United Nations says the country is hosting about 190,000 refugees from Myanmar. More than 60% are from the Rohingya Muslim minority, which faces persecution at home. Ukrainian President Volodymyr Zelensky has indicated that North Korea is preparing to send an additional 10,000 troops to Russia. He has also said more than 8,000 North Korean troops are currently in Russian territory. In a social media post, Zelensky wrote that North Korea has received technical support from Russia in return for the deployment and established a production system for Shahed-type attack drones. He warned that deepening military cooperation between Moscow and Pyongyang poses a growing threat and urged the international community to respond. Zelensky said this is how evil encroaches and how a threat to life in one part of the world spreads to other parts. We are broadcasting from NHK in Tokyo.
1: Good morning, I'm Michelle Martin. A couple planned a beach wedding on a North Carolina island last week. Then the nor'easter cut off access. Most of their guests couldn't make it. Vendors started canceling. So the couple jokingly invited everyone on the island. Hundreds said yes. They came with food, cake, and flowers. Photographers and a DJ donated their services. The pair have lots of new friends now, and they know where they're going to celebrate their anniversaries. It's Morning Edition.
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1: 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I'm Michelle Martin.
4: And I'm A. Martinez. New Hampshire's Senate race is one of a handful that will determine which party controls Congress. Democratic Congressman Chris Pappas is facing former Republican Senator John E. Sununu. Outside groups are spending a lot of money on it, about $50 million so far. Josh Rogers of NHPR has a story.
5: It's no stretch to see Pappas and Sununu as two of New Hampshire's most successful politicians. Exhibits A.

0: High inflation, even higher gas prices due to the war with Iran, and the highest mortgage rates on record since January 2025. Most Americans are feeling squeezed by economic conditions right now. 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
1: 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Former Charlotte Mecklenburg School Superintendent Crystal Hill has said in a leaked memo that former CMS Board Chair Stephanie Sneed secured a $30,000 per month consulting subcontract for a political ally, Rocky McGregor, without the knowledge of Hill or much of the board. The push to secure a contract for McGregor came after former Mecklenburg County Manager Dina DiIorio severed ties with McGregor's wife's consulting business last year, which had received more than $500,000 from the county. In an interview with WFAE, DiIorio said Rocky McGregor was angry at the loss of funding and threatened to sue personally DiIorio if she alleged he had a conflict of interest. DiIorio said dealing with the McGregors was, quote, icky and shocking. WFAE's Steve Harrison has this report.
4: During the pandemic, Mecklenburg County hired an educational nonprofit called Sid Kimmel. Sid Kimmel is run by Kim McGregor. Her husband, Rocky McGregor, is a political power player and a member of the Black Political Caucus with a particular focus on CMS. Here's former Mecklenburg County Manager Dina DiIorio.
5: Primarily, I think they do sort of tutoring for kids, and that was obviously a need during COVID. So we funded them through that, and then after COVID, we continue to fund them for some period of time.
4: Sid Kimmel also had a contract directly with CMS. The Mecklenburg County contract by itself was lucrative, paying the organization roughly $500,000 annually. But DiIorio says the county questioned in early 2025 whether it was getting its money's worth.
5: And we had our Office of Contractual and Clinical Services look at some of these contracts, and there were some questions raised about the overall, I would say, the sort of the return on investment for the Sid Kimmel contract. And I think, if I remember correctly, it was particularly around the number of kids that were being served. So that was sort of raised as a red flag.
4: DiIorio says the county was paying not only the Sid Kimmel contract, but after he left his job with Novant, the county paid Rocky McGregor's $13,000 a month salary as an executive in residence with CMS. The idea was that Rocky McGregor would act as a liaison between corporations and CMS while he was on loan to the school district by the Charlotte Executive Leadership Council. But when McGregor left Novant in 2025, the district began paying his salary through the money it received from the county.
5: it didn't seem to make sense that we should be funding all that. So we made the decision at that point. It felt like a conflict of interest. And so we ended up eliminating the contracts out of the budget process.
4: Reached by text message, McGregor declined to comment to WFAE for this story. After the county told Sid Kimmel it was ending its contract, DiIorio says the McGregors began to lobby county commissioners to reverse her decision. DiIorio says she scheduled a meeting with Kim McGregor to talk about her recommendation for ending the agreement. Rocky McGregor has distanced himself from Sid Kimmel and said he's not directly involved with his wife's company. DiIorio assumed she would be meeting only with Kim McGregor.
5: But when Kim McGregor arrived, Rocky McGregor was with her. And so to go back to this whole conflict of interest, it sort of solidified for me that that was something that was not really appropriate.
4: DiIorio says she told the McGregors that Sid Kimmel wasn't serving enough kids. She also said she believed it was a conflict for the county to be funding both the Sid Kimmel contract and Rocky McGregor's CMS salary through a separate county appropriation.
5: At that point, Rocky got a little heated and sort of stood up and sort of leaned over the table and said, if anybody publicly accuses me of a conflict of interest, I'm going to sue them.
4: She says she was stunned that McGregor threatened her.
5: It's kind of shocking if you ask me. I think it raises a lot of questions. I mean, I think, again, I've been doing this for a really, really long time, and you learn to trust your instincts. And my instincts were saying there was just something icky about it. And again, it made me uncomfortable, and that's why I went forward and stopped funding the contract.
4: DiIorio retired last year. She says she has been following Hill's accusations that former CMS board chair Stephanie Sneed went behind the superintendent's back to make sure Rocky McGregor's firm, Connect, received a $30,000 a month consulting subcontract from a law firm helping with the CMS affordable housing project. Connect had another contract for $132,000 to assist the district with a compliance review. Sneed is a political ally and friend of Rocky McGregor. Hill said CMS decided not to sign another contract with Sid Kimmel after its last one expired in January. The former county manager says she's not surprised that the McGregors wanted to keep their CMS funding.
5: The other thing about it was that it was my understanding that Sid Kimmel had no other contracts except for the ones that were from the county and CMS. She didn't work with any other school districts. And so we were sort of the sole funder of her entire organization, which also makes people a little uncomfortable over time. You expect that people are going to grow and they're going to try to find other business with other organizations. That really never happened. So, she had one customer, which was really CMS, and Rocky has one, income, which was, from CMS. And so when all of that goes away, that can be a little unsettling.
4: The state auditor has said his office is looking into CMS's finances, and District Attorney Spencer Merriweather has requested a state criminal investigation of potential, quote, financial irregularities. Neither has specifically named any targets of the investigations. Steve Harrison, WFAE News.
1: 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Coming up later this hour, when Helene knocked out communications for hundreds of thousands across western North Carolina, many residents suddenly found themselves cut off from loved ones and vital emergency information. 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That's at 6:45 on Morning Edition. Sunny today, a high near 87 is expected. In Fort Mill right now, it's 59. In Mooresville, 59. In Charlotte, it's 59. Right now, it's 6:29.
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9: Live from NPR News in Washington, I'm Dave Mattingly. More than 23 years after President George W. Bush launched Operation Iraqi Freedom, U.S. forces have completed their withdrawal from Iraq. Today marks their formal departure. At the height of decades of war, the U.S. had 170,000 troops in the country. More than 4,000 Americans were killed in the fighting. Tens of thousands more were injured. The FBI says authorities in the Netherlands have arrested the suspected leader of a cyber criminal group that recently hacked the agency. As NPR's Ryan Lucas reports, Dutch National Police have that suspect in custody.
10: The FBI says the suspect is an alleged leader of the criminal hacking group Shiny Hunters. That's the same group that last week claimed to have hacked the FBI jobs portal and stolen private personal data and work information on thousands of current and former FBI employees. In a video posted on X, FBI cyber official Brett Leatherman had this message for members of Shiny Hunters.
11: The longer you stay in this, the more we learn about you. You know how to find us, and we know how to find you. I suggest you reach out first while the choice is still yours.
10: The Shiny Hunter hack of the FBI jobs portal is an embarrassing episode for the Bureau and carries potentially serious counterintelligence and safety consequences. Ryan Lucas, NPR News, Washington.
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12: This is WFAE News. I'm Woody Kane. The need for food assistance is growing across the Charlotte region. That's according to Second Harvest Food Bank of Metrolina. At a news conference yesterday, CEO Kay Carter said the food bank is struggling to keep up as grocery prices remain high and more North Carolinians lose SNAP benefits under new requirements in the Republican tax and spending law known as the Big Beautiful Bill.
13: Nationwide, SNAP provides 9 meals for every 1 meal provided by a food bank. It is completely unrealistic to expect that food banks can duplicate and replace that.
12: Her comments come the same week that cuts to federal SNAP administrative funding take effect. North Carolina is expected to lose about $52 million that helps the state and counties run the program. When Hurricane Helene knocked out communication for hundreds of thousands across western North Carolina, many residents suddenly found themselves cut off from loved ones and vital emergency information. 2 years later, some are trying to make sure that doesn't happen again. Justin Hamill is one of dozens of people who take part in this weekly radio conversation that runs out of Fletcher.
14: People from all over check in. I mean, we've had people check in from like as far as like Charlotte.
12: We'll have much more from Blue Ridge Public Radio's Laura Hackett coming up in about 10 minutes. The Charlotte Hornets wrapped up their first day of training camp yesterday as they prepare for the upcoming season. Charlotte made a push in the NBA play-in tournament last season, helped by improved defense down the stretch. During a media session yesterday, head coach Charles Lee said this year's roster has the ability to build on that progress.
15: We understand if you want to be a team that wins a lot of games in this league, you have to be good on both sides of the floor. And so being good in transition, being great in the half court to try to keep teams out of the paint, and then trying to finish possessions. If you can rebound the ball and get out, it helps us then all of a sudden on the other end with our pace. It helps us be able to trust the pass whenever we're trying to make rim reads and paint reads. And then I think that we have a really competitive, relentless group that wants to crash the glass.
12: The Hornets open their preseason next week against the Brooklyn Nets. Mooresville Mayor Chris Carney's last day in office is today. WBTV reports he announced his intent to step down after years of controversy. The resignation comes after mounting pressure from town commissioners to step down. In April, commissioners called on Carney to resign in a 4-2 vote, adopting a resolution that formally requests him to resign. This is WFAE News.
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16: It's Morning Edition from NPR News. I'm Michelle Martin in Washington, D.C.
17: And I'm A. Martinez in Culver City, California. The U.S. Supreme Court is allowing the Trump administration to resume the deportation of immigrants to countries they have no ties to.
16: That is, for now. The order from the court wasn't signed. It did not explain the court's reasoning, but it cleared the way for third country removals while the Supreme Court prepares to hear the case.
17: Here's NPR's Linda Kenyon to help explain this to us. So, Linda, tell us more about third country removals. What are they exactly?
18: Well, yeah, they are a very big piece of the Trump administration's efforts to ramp up deportations. So they allow the government to deport people whose home countries will not accept them and then send them to third-party countries. Now, the Trump administration has agreements with dozens of countries to take these immigrants to places like Mexico, Rwanda, and South Sudan. The government argues that third-country deportations are, quote, an essential tool to remove certain aliens, including some of the worst criminal aliens. The Trump administration also said that the countries with which the U.S. government has made deportation deals have said they would not mistreat these migrants. The general counsel for the Department of Homeland Security, James Percival, he applauded the court, saying that this was, quote, a bad day for criminal illegals and open borders activists alike.
17: All right, so that's what the Trump administration is saying. What about immigration advocates? What are they saying?
18: Well, they are saying that this policy causes irreparable harm to immigrants. And the National Immigration Litigation Alliance, which is representing the migrants facing deportation, says that these immigrants have, quote, faced prolonged and arbitrary detention, beatings, and sexual assault, and disappearance. And they also say that there is the possibility that they would be sent back to their home countries where they would face persecution. Now, I would also say that there are four unnamed immigrants who initially challenged these third-party deportations. And the lead plaintiff says that he suffers from severe mental illness and fears that he will be sent to a country where he will not receive any treatment. Also, U.S. District Judge Brian Murphy in Boston, he ordered a pause to the deportations earlier this year, and he said that they violate due process rights. And the U.S. Court of Appeals for the First Circuit largely upheld that ruling.
17: Okay, so that pause on these deportations was unpaused by the Supreme Court.
18: Yes, that's what yesterday's ruling did. But it also asked both sides to argue whether lower courts had the jurisdiction to rule on the issue and order nationwide relief from these deportations. And it also questioned whether the Trump policy is legal or whether it violated the due process clause or conventions against torture. It's important to note, by the way, that while the ruling was not further elaborated, the three liberal justices on the court did say they would have kept the limits on these deportations in place until the full court takes up the case.
17: So when's the court going to look at this again?
18: The court begins its new session in October. It will take up the full arguments in this case in December as the justices try to determine whether the deportations are legal. Previously, the Supreme Court's conservative supermajority recognized President Trump does have substantial authority over immigration policy.
17: That's NPR's Linda Kenyon. Thank you very much.
18: Thank you.
16: I need to let you know that this next story includes descriptions of sexual violence. A prosecutor in New York says it could be 6 weeks before a sexual assault case at Cornell University is presented to a grand jury. That campus is in an uproar after a former student filed a civil lawsuit saying she was gang raped by seven male students in 2024. NPR's Brian Mann reports from Ithaca.
19: It's a gray, drizzly day. There are splashes of autumn color as students hurry to class. Yu Chung, a graduate student, pauses to talk about the sexual assault case here that's drawn global attention. She can't stop thinking about the woman who was allegedly raped and the scrutiny she's faced since.
20: It must be very brutal for the victim to go through all the processes. And I know of someone who also went through those processes, so I feel really bad.
19: Amoya Mosley, another Cornell student, says she doesn't understand why more wasn't done in 2024 when word of the alleged sexual assault by multiple men at a frat party first spread on campus.
21: They should be, like, in jail, not just expelled.
19: According to Cornell, only some of the men involved in the incident were actually expelled. One reason women here are so concerned, a survey conducted last year found as many as 1 in 3 female students at Cornell experienced sexual assault during their time here. After the woman came forward in 2024 and described her experience to campus police, the county prosecutor, Matthew Van Houten, reviewed her statement and says he concluded she gave voluntary consent.
0: Fraternity members who were part of this were morally reprehensible, and it was a disgusting situation. That being said, that's not the legal standard, and we can't prosecute someone for a crime because they're morally wrong. They have to be in violation of the penal law.
19: In fact, the woman's partially redacted original statement, released by Van Houten, describes moments where men reached for her genitals, grabbing her face and kissing her. Despite being too young to drink legally, she described being so inebriated she couldn't remember certain incidents. Still, Van Houten says no further criminal investigation was warranted.
0: Would there be more evidence collected or needed if we were going to prosecute a case, if that statement alleged a crime? Absolutely. Then we would want more investigation to be done. But that would not have changed the initial assessment based upon her statement.
19: Van Houten says his view changed after the woman came forward with her civil lawsuit. Van Houten confirmed his office has opened an investigation, though he says they're still trying to schedule a first meeting with the woman. While Van Houten's handling of this case has drawn scrutiny, Cornell also faced a call yesterday from New York Governor Kathy Hochul for an independent probe into how the school responded to the incident and whether the campus culture here is safe. Cornell officials said in a statement the school will cooperate with elected officials to, quote, advance student safety and well-being. Graduate student Yu Chung says women here are worried. She described going to fraternity parties where she felt vulnerable.
20: Yeah, I did.
19: That the campus culture here is safe. Cornell officials said in a statement the school will cooperate with elected officials to, quote, advance student safety and well-being. Graduate student Yu Chung says women here are worried.

0: This is NPR News.
1: Good morning, I'm Ella Bicknell at the BBC. The Chinese AI company Moonshot says it's conducting an internal review after a security firm said it persuaded two of the developers' models to discuss making chemical and biological weapons, as well as methods to carry out assassinations. The BBC's Chris Vallance has the details.
2: Researchers from the AI security company MindGuard say they discovered a way to convince the AI models to disregard their usual safety rules. Since being approached by the BBC for comment, Moonshot has contacted MindGuard seeking more information about the jailbreak. Moonshot told the BBC it welcomed third-party input as a key pillar for building better and safer AI.
1: Ukraine's President Zelensky says at least five people have been killed in the latest Russian overnight attacks. He said the main target was Kyiv's infrastructure. Residential buildings, a warehouse and a supermarket were also hit. And an aircraft flying from Dubai to Tel Aviv has made an emergency landing in Saudi Arabia. It transmitted a code indicating a hijacking, but as John Donison reports, it's now understood to have landed after an altercation between two pilots.
3: Now, I've just seen an interview with one of the Israeli passengers who was on board. She said they thought the plane was going down. The crew called for help, and Israeli passengers on the plane went and tied down the pilot.
1: I'm Ella Bicknell at the BBC in London.
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6: Good morning, May Martinez. Researchers at the University of Massachusetts Amherst have been measuring how loud certain birds are. In 2019, their work helped set the Guinness World Record for loudest bird call. Their latest study identified two more contenders, which they compare to jackhammers. There's the bare-throated bellbird and the red-legged sirayama. All right, so which loudmouth bird is on top? Scientists say that's still up in the air. It's Morning Edition.
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8: This is Morning Edition on 90.7 WFAE and WFAE.org. I'm Marshall Terry. When Hurricane Helene knocked out communications for hundreds of thousands across western North Carolina, many residents suddenly found themselves cut off from loved ones and vital emergency information. 2 years later, some are trying to make sure that doesn't happen again. As part of a four-part series on climate resiliency, produced in collaboration with GRIST, Blue Ridge Public Radio's Laura Hackett reports on efforts to build a grassroots radio communication network.
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11: 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I mean, we've had people check in from like as far as like Charlotte.
9: GMRS stands for General Mobile Radio Service. 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And when set up correctly,

0: Cities like New York are bouncing back faster from major rainfall and flash flooding thanks to smart, low-cost climate solutions. More on that ahead in about 10 minutes. I-485 on the outer loop near the exit at I-77 north in North Charlotte. One lane closed there because of a wreck, according to DOT. Sunny today in Charlotte with a high near 87 in the forecast. In Mooresville, it's 54, or rather 59. In Rock Hill, it's 59. And in Charlotte, it's 59.
1: Collins, on the next Charlotte Talks, we hear about a familiar Charlotte figure as seen through the eyes of a writer. Former governor and longtime Charlotte mayor Pat McCrory is one of the most consequential political figures in state history, but also a polarizing one. Journalist and conservative columnist Andrew Dunn focuses on McCrory's rise, reckoning, and legacy in the new book, The Change Agent, and joins us to discuss this morning at 9.
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4: Good morning, I'm Michelle Martin. A couple planned a beach wedding on a North Carolina island last week. Then the nor'easter cut off access. Most of their guests couldn't make it. Vendors started canceling. So the couple jokingly invited everyone on the island. Hundreds said yes. They came with food, cake, and flowers. Photographers and a DJ donated their services. The pair have lots of new friends now, and they know where they're going to celebrate their anniversaries. 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
4: 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I'm Michelle Martin.
6: And I'm A. Martinez. New Hampshire's Senate race is one of a handful that will determine which party controls Congress. Democratic Congressman Chris Pappas is facing former Republican Senator John E. Sununu. Outside groups are spending a lot of money on it, about $50 million so far. Josh Rogers of NHPR has a story.
7: It's no stretch to see Pappas and Sununu as two of New Hampshire's most successful politicians. Exhibits A are their records. Pappas is 4-0 in his congressional runs, while Sununu has only lost once during 5 bids for federal office. But that either man could have ever prevailed in any election can feel surprising given the glut of negative ads.
8: After we fire John Sununu,
9: he spent the last 15 years cashing in.
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13: That's John Sununu.
14: Will Chris Pappas ever put New Hampshire ahead of his party?
7: There's also the deluge of direct mail. Some pieces are straightforward. One paid for by the National Republican Senate Committee lays out Sununu's current platform, term limits and cutting congressional pay during government shutdowns. It's a modest agenda for a politician who's often focused on more complicated policy matters. But speaking to New Hampshire Public Radio, Sununu says in an atmosphere where outside spending dominates, a simple message is probably required.
15: You've got to work really hard to keep your message focused, to break through, to make sure that people can appreciate you for who you are, what you have to offer, what kind of a leader you're going to be.
7: There's a lot for both Sununu and Pappas to break through these days. But as this race has tightened, GOP-aligned groups have spent big on ads attacking Pappas. Earlier this month, the pro-Trump No Going Back PAC reserved $10 million in New Hampshire advertising. The same group is also stuffing mailboxes with flyers claiming Pappas sold out to big insurance because he backed extending premium subsidies for Obamacare. Pappas says after four campaigns for Congress, he expects

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6: 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And from Strawberry.me, whose career coaches offer professional support to help people get unstuck, gain clarity, and move forward, whether advancing in a current role or choosing a new direction altogether. 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
7: 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Former Charlotte-Mecklenburg Schools Superintendent Crystal Hill has said in a leaked memo that former CMS Board Chair Stephanie Sneed secured a $30,000 per month consulting subcontract for a political ally, Rocky McGregor, without the knowledge of Hill or much of the board. The push to secure a contract for McGregor came after former Mecklenburg County Manager Dina DiIorio severed ties with McGregor's wife's consulting business last year, which had received more than $500,000 from the county. In an interview with WFAE, DiIorio said Rocky McGregor was angry at the loss of funding and threatened to sue personally DiIorio if she alleged he had a conflict of interest. DiIorio said dealing with the McGregors was, quote, icky and shocking. WFAE's Steve Harrison has this report.
8: During the pandemic, Mecklenburg County hired an educational nonprofit called Sid Kimmel. Sid Kimmel is run by Kim McGregor. Her husband, Rocky McGregor, is a political power player and a member of the Black Political Caucus with a particular focus on CMS. Here's former Mecklenburg County Manager Dina DiIorio.
9: Primarily, I think they do sort of tutoring for kids, and that was obviously a need during COVID. So we funded them through that, and then after COVID, we continue to fund them for some period of time.
8: Sid Kimmel also had a contract directly with CMS. The Mecklenburg County contract by itself was lucrative, paying the organization roughly $500,000 annually. But DiIorio says the county questioned in early 2025 whether it was getting its money's worth.
9: And we had our Office of Contractual and Clinical Services look at some of these contracts, and there were some questions raised about the overall, I would say, the sort of the return on investment for the Sid Kimmel contract. And I think, if I remember correctly, it was particularly around the number of kids that were being served. So that was sort of raised as a red flag.
8: DiIorio says the county was paying not only the Sid Kimmel contract, but after he left his job with Novant, the county paid Rocky McGregor's $13,000 a month salary as an executive in residence with CMS. The idea was that Rocky McGregor would act as a liaison between corporations and CMS while he was on loan to the school district by the Charlotte Executive Leadership Council. But when McGregor left Novant in 2025, the district began paying his salary through the money it received from the county.
9: It didn't seem to make sense that we should be funding all that. So we made the decision at that point. It felt like a conflict of interest. And so we ended up eliminating the contracts out of the budget process.
8: Reached by text message, McGregor declined to comment to WFAE for this story. After the county told Sid Kimmel it was ending its contract, DiIorio says the McGregors began to lobby county commissioners to reverse her decision. DiIorio says she scheduled a meeting with Kim McGregor to talk about her recommendation for ending the agreement. Rocky McGregor has distanced himself from Sid Kimmel and said he's not directly involved with his wife's company. DiIorio assumed she would be meeting only with Kim McGregor.
9: But when Kim McGregor arrived, Rocky McGregor was with her. And so to go back to this whole conflict of interest, it sort of solidified for me that that was something that was not really appropriate.
8: DiIorio says she told the McGregors that Sid Kimmel wasn't serving enough kids. She also said she believed it was a conflict for the county to be funding both the Sid Kimmel contract and Rocky McGregor's CMS salary through a separate county appropriation.
9: At that point, Rocky got a little heated and sort of stood up and sort of leaned over the table and said, if anybody publicly accuses me of a conflict of interest, I'm going to sue them.
8: She says she was stunned that McGregor threatened her.
9: It's kind of shocking if you ask me. I think it raises a lot of questions. I mean, I think, again, I've been doing this for a really, really long time, and you learn to trust your instincts. And my instincts were saying there was just something icky about it. And again, it made me uncomfortable, and that's why I went forward and stopped funding the contract.
8: DiIorio retired last year. She says she has been following Hill's accusations that former CMS board chair Stephanie Sneed went behind the superintendent's back to make sure Rocky McGregor's firm, Connect, received a $30,000 a month consulting subcontract from a law firm helping with the CMS affordable housing project. Connect had another contract for $132,000 to assist the district with a compliance review. Sneed is a political ally and friend of Rocky McGregor. Hill said CMS decided not to sign another contract with Sid Kimmel after its last one expired in January. The former county manager says she's not surprised that the McGregors wanted to keep their CMS funding.
9: The other thing about it was that it was my understanding that Sid Kimmel had no other contracts except for the ones that were from the county and CMS. She didn't work with any other school districts. And so we were sort of the sole funder of her entire organization, which also makes people a little uncomfortable over time. You expect that people are going to grow and they're going to try to find other business with other organizations. That really never happened. So, she had one customer, which was really CMS, and Rocky has one, income, which was, from CMS. And so when all of that goes away, that can be a little unsettling.
8: The state auditor has said his office is looking into CMS's finances, and District Attorney Spencer Merriweather has requested a state criminal investigation of potential, quote, financial irregularities. Neither has specifically named any targets of the investigations. Steve Harrison, WFAE News.
7: 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I'm Marshall Terry. It's 8:28 on this Wednesday. When Hurricane Helene knocked out communication for hundreds of thousands across western North Carolina 2 years ago, many residents suddenly found themselves cut off from loved ones and vital emergency information. Now, efforts are underway to build a grassroots radio communication network in that part of the state so it doesn't happen again. That story coming up at 8:45. Should be sunny today in Charlotte, a high near 87, 60 degrees right now. 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
12: Live from NPR News in Washington, I'm Dave Mattingly. It's unclear what happened today when a Fly Dubai flight from the United Arab Emirates to Israel dropped 16,000 feet in less than a minute before making an emergency landing in Saudi Arabia. An airport statement says air traffic controllers received a distress call from the cockpit and a pilot and co-pilot were injured. The Trump administration says it's revoking visas for 27 Latin American officials and their families. As NPR's Carrie Kahn reports, some of those affected believe they're being targeted because of their ties to former leftist governments.
13: The officials and their families whose U.S. visas were canceled are all from nations with right-leaning presidents. The leaders aligned with the Trump administration say those banned are officials from former left-wing governments that are hindering anti-drug trafficking efforts. The U.S. State Department has increasingly used visa revocation as a tool to pressure foreign officials, from South African leaders it says discriminate against white people to Palestinians banned from attending U.N. events. Bolivia's Attorney General, who is accused of corruption and bribery, condemned his U.S. travel ban, insinuating President Trump was trying to pressure him from his prosecution of an Argentine consultant with ties to the MAGA movement. Carrie Kahn, NPR News, Sao Paulo.
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14: This is WFAE News. I'm Woody Kane. The need for food assistance is growing across the Charlotte region. That's according to Second Harvest Food Bank of Metrolina. At a news conference yesterday, CEO Kay Carter said the food bank is struggling to keep up as grocery prices remain high and more North Carolinians lose SNAP benefits under new requirements in the Republican tax and spending law known as the Big Beautiful Bill.
15: Nationwide, SNAP provides 9 meals for every 1 meal provided by a food bank. It is completely unrealistic to expect that food banks can duplicate and replace that.
14: Her comments come in the same week that cuts to federal SNAP administrative funding take effect. North Carolina is expected to lose about $52 million that helps the state and counties run the program. When Hurricane Helene knocked out communications for hundreds of thousands across western North Carolina, many residents suddenly found themselves cut off from loved ones and vital emergency information. 2 years later, some are trying to make sure that doesn't happen again. Justin Hamill is one of dozens of people who take part in this weekly radio conversation that runs out of Fletcher.
16: People from all over check in. I mean, we've had people check in from like as far as like Charlotte.
14: We'll have much more from Blue Ridge Public Radio's Laura Hackett coming up in about 10 minutes. The Charlotte Hornets wrapped up their first day of training camp yesterday as they prepare for the upcoming season. Charlotte made a push to the NBA play-in tournament last year, helped by improved defense down the stretch. During a media session, head coach Charles Lee said this year's roster has the ability to build on that progress.
17: We understand if you want to be a team that wins a lot of games in this league, you have to be good on both sides of the floor. And so being good in transition, being great in the half court to try to keep teams out of the paint, and then trying to finish possessions. If you can rebound the ball and get out, it helps us then all of a sudden on the other end with our pace. It helps us be able to trust the pass whenever we're trying to make rim reads and paint reads. And then I think that we have a really competitive, relentless group that wants to crash the glass.
14: The Hornets open their preseason next week at home against the Brooklyn Nets. Mooresville Mayor Chris Carney's last day in office is today. He earlier announced he was going to step down after years of controversy. The resignation comes after mounting pressure from town commissioners. In April, they voted 4-2 for a resolution that formally asked Carney to resign and express a vote of no confidence against him. This is WFAE News.
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18: 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I'm Michelle Martin in Washington, D.C.
19: And I'm A. Martinez in Culver City, California. The U.S. Supreme Court is allowing the Trump administration to resume the deportation of immigrants to countries they have no ties to.
18: That is, for now. The order from the court wasn't signed. It did not explain the court's reasoning, but it cleared the way for third country removals while the Supreme Court prepares to hear the case.
19: Here's NPR's Linda Kenyon to help explain this to us. So, Linda, tell us more about third country removals. What are they exactly?
20: Well, yeah, they are a very big piece of the Trump administration's efforts to ramp up deportations. So they allow the government to deport people whose home countries will not accept them and then send them to third-party countries. Now, the Trump administration has agreements with dozens of countries to take these immigrants to places like Mexico, Rwanda, and South Sudan. The government argues that third-country deportations are, quote, an essential tool to remove certain aliens, including some of the worst criminal aliens. The Trump administration also said that the countries with which the U.S. government has made deportation deals have said they would not mistreat these migrants. The general counsel for the Department of Homeland Security, James Percival, he applauded the court, saying that this was, quote, a bad day for criminal illegals and open borders activists alike.
19: All right, so that's what the Trump administration is saying. What about immigration advocates? What are they saying?
20: Well, they are saying that this policy causes irreparable harm to immigrants. And the National Immigration Litigation Alliance, which is representing the migrants facing deportation, says that these immigrants have, quote, faced prolonged and arbitrary detention, beatings, and sexual assault, and disappearance. And they also say that there is the possibility that they would be sent back to their home countries where they would face persecution. Now, I would also say that there are four unnamed immigrants who initially challenged these third-party deportations. And the lead plaintiff says that he suffers from severe mental illness and fears that he will be sent to a country where he will not receive any treatment. Also, U.S. District Judge Brian Murphy in Boston, he ordered a pause to the deportations earlier this year, and he said that they violate due process rights, and the U.S. Court of Appeals for the First Circuit largely upheld that ruling.
19: Okay, so that pause on these deportations was unpaused by the Supreme Court.
20: Yes, that's what yesterday's ruling did. But it also asked both sides to argue whether lower courts had the jurisdiction to rule on the issue and order nationwide relief from these deportations. And it also questioned whether the Trump policy is legal or whether it violated the due process clause or conventions against torture. It's important to note, by the way, that while the ruling was not further elaborated, the three liberal justices on the court did say they would have kept the limits on these deportations in place until the full court takes up the case.
19: So when's the court going to look at this again?
20: The court begins its new session in October. It will take up the full arguments in this case in December as the justices try to determine whether the deportations are legal. Previously, the Supreme Court's conservative supermajority recognized President Trump does have substantial authority over immigration policy.
19: It's NPR's Linda Kenyon. Thank you very much.
20: Thank you.
18: I need to let you know that this next story includes descriptions of sexual violence. A prosecutor in New York says it could be 6 weeks before a sexual assault case at Cornell University is presented to a grand jury. That campus is in an uproar after a former student filed a civil lawsuit saying she was gang raped by seven male students in 2024. NPR's Brian Mann reports from Ithaca.
21: It's a gray, drizzly day. There are splashes of autumn color as students hurry to class. Yu Chung, a graduate student, pauses to talk about the sexual assault case here that's drawn global attention. She can't stop thinking about the woman who was allegedly raped and the scrutiny she's faced since.
22: It must be very brutal for the victim to go through all the processes. And I know of someone who also went through those processes, so I feel really bad.
21: Amoya Mosley, another Cornell student, says she doesn't understand why more wasn't done in 2024 when word of the alleged sexual assault by multiple men at a frat party first spread on campus.
23: They should be, like, in jail, not just expelled.
21: According to Cornell, only some of the men involved in the incident were actually expelled. One reason women here are so concerned, a survey conducted last year found as many as 1 in 3 female students at Cornell experienced sexual assault during their time here. After the woman came forward in 2024 and described her experience to campus police, the county prosecutor, Matthew Van Houten, reviewed her statement and says he concluded she gave voluntary consent.
0: Fraternity members who were part of this were morally reprehensible, and it was a disgusting situation. That being said, that's not the legal standard, and we can't prosecute someone for a crime because they're morally wrong. They have to be in violation of the penal law.
21: In fact, the woman's partially redacted original statement released by Van Houten describes moments where men reached for her genitals, grabbing her face and kissing her. Despite being too young to drink legally, she described being so inebriated she couldn't remember certain incidents. Still, Van Houten says no further criminal investigation was warranted.
0: Would there be more evidence collected or needed if we were going to prosecute a case if that statement alleged a crime? Absolutely. Then we would want more investigation to be done. But that would not have changed the initial assessment based upon her statement.
21: Van Houten says his view changed after the woman came forward with her civil lawsuit. Van Houten confirmed his office has opened an investigation, though he says they're still trying to schedule a first meeting with the woman. While Van Houten's handling of this case has drawn scrutiny, Cornell also faced a call yesterday from New York Governor Kathy Hochul for an independent probe into how the school responded to the incident and whether the campus culture here is safe. Cornell officials said in a statement the school will cooperate with elected officials to, quote, advance student safety and well-being. Graduate student Yu Chung says women here are worried. She described going to fraternity parties where she felt vulnerable.
22: Yeah, I did, and it may be not safe.
1: It felt risky there.
22: Yeah, if you're unwell and intoxicated, yeah.
21: As anger grows, a public shaming campaign has begun, with people sharing social media posts where they name the 7 men accused in the woman's civil lawsuit, calling for them to be held accountable. Ryan Mann, NPR News, Ithaca, New York.
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1: It's 8:42. Good morning. Good to be along with you this Wednesday. This is Morning Edition on 90.7 WFAE and WFAE.org. I'm Marshall Terry. Our analog headphones making a comeback here by audio manufacturing company Bose is betting on a wired earbud revival. That's coming up as part of the Marketplace Morning Report, along with all the other day's business news in about 10 minutes. Another sunny day in the forecast, making a comeback here by audio manufacturing company Bose is betting on a wired earbud revival. That's coming up as part of the Marketplace Morning Report, along with all the other day's

0: as everyone is asking her, was the Cersei in the movie accurate?
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4: Morning, May Martinez. Researchers at the University of Massachusetts Amherst have been measuring how loud certain birds are. In 2019, their work helped set the Guinness World Record for loudest bird call. Their latest study identified two more contenders, which they compare to jackhammers. There's the bare-throated bellbird and the red-legged sirayama. All right, so which loudmouth bird is on top? Scientists say that's still up in the air. It's Morning Edition.
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2: 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When Hurricane Helene knocked out communications for hundreds of thousands across western North Carolina, many residents suddenly found themselves cut off from loved ones and vital emergency information. Now, 2 years later, some are trying to make sure that doesn't happen again. As part of a four-part series on climate resiliency, produced in collaboration with GRIST, Blue Ridge Public Radio's Laura Hackett reports on efforts to build a grassroots radio communication network.
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6: 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Users can communicate through handheld, walkie-talkie-style radios or larger units. 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
9: We're doing good. 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
10: Congratulations. I hope you got all kinds of good presents.
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10: True or false? 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
9: I'm going to go with true.
10: You're correct. 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Constantly.
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11: It's kind of like having family, you know, come into your living room every Saturday night.
6: But small talk and trivia aren't really the only purpose of these radio check-ins. They also serve as a literal safety net. In the fallout of Hurricane Helene, Hamill relied on radio to coordinate with neighbors for water and supplies. He also used it to tell his mom that his family was safe. And at one point, he helped relay a medical emergency to 911.
8: The 911 dispatcher ended up securing a helicopter to go out to that community to go, you know, help that person.
6: And during recent weather events like Winter Storm Fern, Hamill has used the net to communicate about fallen trees and power outages. He's working to expand the reach of the radio signal. This can be done by repeaters, he explains.
8: They pick up

0: the relatively weak signal coming from your walkie-talkie and they amplify it dramatically. So your signal ends up covering multiple counties.
1: Hamill has already fundraised to install two of these repeaters in Buncombe County for about $10,000 apiece. He says they are easy to install and don't require any special licensing. Some fire departments are also jumping on board, including Justin Lucia, the Reams Creek fire chief. He recently installed a repeater on the top of Hamburg Mountain. With all this additional capacity, Lucia says he hopes more people will give GMRS a try.
2: I definitely recommend GMRS to people. There's no test. It's just the $35 for your license for 10 years. It covers your whole family.
3: And would you describe it as easy to use?
2: Yeah, it's very easy to use.
1: 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I'm Laura Hackett in Asheville.
4: 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Coming up at 9 is Charlotte Talks with Mike Collins. A new book traces Pat McCrory's path from Charlotte's longest-serving mayor, the governor. DOT still reporting I-85 northbound just past Statesville Avenue. The right lane there closed because of a wreck. Sunny today in Charlotte with a high near 87. It's 60 right now.
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9: From Marketplace in Washington, I'm Kimberly Adams. A slew of economic data reports just landed. The latest Personal Consumption Expenditures Index, the Federal Reserve's preferred measure of inflation, is out. Core inflation, which strips out food and energy prices, was 3% in August, down from the previous month. Consumer spending was up in August to 0.9% month over month. It was 0.2% in July. And the private payroll processor ADP is also out with its monthly report. The private sector added 90,000 jobs in September, up from 36,000 in August. We'll get the big federal jobs report on Friday. Let's get the market reaction with a check of the numbers. Dow, S&P, and NASDAQ futures jumped up 0.3% to 0.4% range, with the Dow future up 168 points. Now, remember those earbuds with a white cord that plugged into your phone or iPod from like 20-ish years ago? For many, not all, they're a relic of the past. But Bose announced new wired earbuds this week. Marketplace's Caitlin Tan explains why.
11: Wired headphones are all over social media. People love them, including Instagram user Zainelli, who posted a reel about it.
12: Cool and all that, but there's just something about the OG wires that just go crazy. I don't know what it is about it. I don't know if I'm tripping. It's just nostalgia.
11: Zainelli, you're not tripping. Paul Gagnon with Circana says consumers spent 16% more on wired headphones in 2026.
13: It's for this kind of throwback nostalgia to a simpler time with a device that just does a very simple basic function, but sparks maybe some joy.
11: Like popping in a CD or calling a friend on a landline, the kind with the curly cord. Gagnon says this isn't necessarily about saving money.
13: Everybody has a camera in their smartphone. Why would somebody want to buy a $150 point-and-shoot camera? It's for the experience.
11: It's novel for Gen Z, says Eric Athis, the author of Saying No to New.
14: They're the generation that has known Amazon Prime and apps. This is all they've known their whole lives.
11: 28-year-old Andrew Roth recently switched to an analog alarm clock.
15: Instead of rolling over and grabbing your phone and checking it, you have like 5-10 minutes of peace in the morning.
11: Roth says that as AI surges, people are reevaluating their relationship with technology and thinking,
15: as, hey, maybe this is not so good for us and for the world around us.
11: Roth's company Offline promotes another throwback, meeting up with people in real life. I'm Caitlin Tan for Marketplace.
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9: Industrial growth has spurred demand for skilled trade workers in the Rio Grande Valley in South Texas. SpaceX is planning to expand, and two liquefied natural gas export facilities are being built there. In the Rio Grande Valley, wages and unemployment trail behind the rest of the state and the nation, but new programs are aimed at getting the local workforce into the skilled trade. Marketplace's Elizabeth Troval reports.
16: Sparks fly in the air in this Brownville, Texas warehouse where students practice grinding bevels into steel pipes. This is Jason Medina's 12-week hands-on program for pipe fitting.
17: How good that weld comes out depends a lot on how good the bevel comes out.
16: A secure weld depends on that pipe cut being perfectly square.
17: When they get out there, that's probably one of the first things they'll be tasked to do.
16: Medina started his school, STX Metal Trades, 3 years ago. He was a union pipe fitter and worked on projects across the country. But he decided to come back home to Brownsville.
18: There was a mission to come home and open up a training facility that catered to the industry that was coming.
16: He says he anticipated a deficit of workers. It's just him and his business partner who run it.
18: In 3 years that we've been operational, we've trained about 150 different pipe fitters. And we've pumped most of those into the local workforce.
16: Those jobs start at about $20 an hour, but can become six-figure careers. One of Medina's students is 27-year-old Adolfo Sandoval, who grew up near here. He currently works with Rebar at the LNG construction site. He comes here for 3 to 4 hours of night class after 10 hours on the job because he thinks pipe fitting will be a better career.
19: It does pay better. I don't know. I really like it. I mean, I guess to simplify it, I like cutting. I like grinding. It's kind of fun. You know what I'm saying? And it's like building like adult Legos.
16: Also adjusting to industrial development in the area is Texas State Technical College in Harlingen, where it's the first week of school. This electrical construction class is being offered for the first time, in part to meet the demands of recent growth, like new LNG facilities. Gina Cano Monreal is provost.
20: Now some of the first phases of those projects are getting to the point where they're needing HVAC and electrical, and like all of that is now coming into play.
16: She sees growth as an opportunity for locals to find better paying jobs without having to move away.
20: You know, most of our folks here would prefer to stay here, and so that allows them to still get that high paying job, but remain local.
16: And students are getting offered good local jobs in real time back at Jason Medina's classroom in Brownsville. A recruiter called before class asking for workers. Medina shares the news, offering spots to his three top students.
21: And I told you guys, when performance in here determines
18: how soon you get out to the field. So congratulations.
16: That's three more jobs for students right here in the Rio Grande Valley. I'm Elizabeth Trovall for Marketplace.
9: And in Washington, I'm Kimberly Adams with the Marketplace Morning Report. 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
4: 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That's it for the program this Wednesday. Join us again tomorrow morning from 5 until 9. Charlotte Talks with Mike Collins is coming up next, right after a quick check of the latest NPR and then WFAE news headlines. Sunny with a high near 87 today in Charlotte. It's 60 right now.
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4: 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From 90.7 WFAE, this is Charlotte Talks. I'm Mike Collins. Pat McCrory served as Charlotte mayor for 14 years. He led the city through rapid expansion and stuck to his guns when it came to the construction of the Lynx Blue Line, which many derided as a boondoggle. But his success in Charlotte didn't translate to his time in Raleigh. Despite his being a Republican governor working with a Republican legislature, he had a tough time during the 4 years he served and lost re-election to a Democrat, Roy Cooper. Still, McCrory is a consequential political figure, and his story is told in a new book, The Change Agent, Pat McCrory's Rise, Reckoning, and Legacy. Author and conservative columnist Andrew Dunn takes us through it this hour on Charlotte Talks. First, the news.
0: Live from NPR News in Washington, I'm Corva Coleman. A commercial flight traveling from Dubai in the United Arab Emirates to Tel Aviv, Israel, was forced to make an emergency landing today. That was after it issued an emergency alert on board. Both the pilot and co-pilot have been hospitalized. NPR's Kat Lonsdorf reports from Tel Aviv exactly what happened aboard is unclear.
21: The Fly Dubai plane made an emergency landing at Tabuk Airport near the Jordanian border in Saudi Arabia. In a statement, a spokesperson for Fly Dubai acknowledged that the flight, quote, experienced an incident while en route from Dubai to Tel Aviv and said that all passengers are safe and accounted for, but did not offer more details. Saudi authorities said they received a distress call from the flight and that the flight's pilot and co-pilot were hospitalized upon landing after sustaining injuries on board. No further information was provided on the nature of those injuries or how they came about. Israeli Prime Minister Benjamin Netanyahu is holding consultations over the incident and, quote, monitoring developments, his office said. Kat Lonsdorf, NPR News, Tel Aviv.
0: The Pentagon says the U.S. military has officially withdrawn from Iraq. NPR's Jane Araf is in Baghdad.
22: This isn't the first time the U.S. has withdrawn. In 2011, after a disagreement with Iraq over the status of U.S. forces here, they left. And then they were invited back by Iraq 3 years later to fight ISIS. So they've stayed since then as part of the U.S.-led international coalition that has been fighting the militant group. So Iraqi leaders and U.S. commanders held a ceremony in Baghdad, closed to the press, but to be carried live by state TV, which is also showing drone footage of sprawling U.S. bases that are now empty.
0: NPR's Jane Araf reporting. NPR has learned of a plan for a massive new data center on federal land in Utah. NPR's Jeff Brumfield reports it would involve building hundreds of nuclear reactors.
23: The proposal seen by NPR came from the company Valor Atomics. Valor already has a test reactor operating in Utah, but it wants to build around 450 more small nuclear reactors on 9,000 acres of federal land. The reactors would provide power for data centers, among other things. Neil Clark with the Southern Utah Wilderness Alliance says Valor isn't the only company quietly seeking to build data centers on public lands.
24: It's pretty obvious that they are trying to keep these
1: proposals and these processes totally under the radar to make sure the public is kept in the dark.
23: The Bureau of Land Management says the public will have an opportunity to comment on the proposal after the agency reviews the application for completeness. Jeff Brumfield, NPR News.
0: A government report on inflation that's watched by the Federal Reserve says inflation rose a little less than expected last month. This report says inflation is running at an annual rate of 3.4%. This is NPR.
2: This is WFAE News. I'm Woody Kane. The city began its superintendent search after firing former Superintendent Crystal Hill last week. The decisions that led to that vote were still on display Tuesday afternoon. WFAE's James Farrell has more.
3: The board approved a charter for the creation of a superintendent search committee with four board members. It's just the first step in a long process, but even this step showed signs of division. It passed in a 6-2 vote with some debate over whether the board should address its own challenges before beginning the search process. Board member Monty Witherspoon voted against approving the charter.
5: And I understand this is an initial step, but it signals the wrong thing to the community, just coming off of termination and so many other factors that I think we just need to pause.
3: CMS is facing leadership turnover and multiple investigations after Hill wrote a memo questioning the board's contracting procedures before her termination last week. Board member Charlita Hatch also voted against the proposal, arguing the board needed to be clearer about what it was doing to regain public trust before moving forward. Board Chair Dee Rankin said that work is separate from the ad hoc committee and could be done in parallel. James Farrell, WFAE News.
2: Meanwhile, CMS Chief of Staff Chastity Dolan has announced her retirement from the district. She's the latest top official to announce their departure amid the ongoing leadership turmoil. Six of the district's top 10 leaders are either on their way out or have already left. This is WFAE News.
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2: Sunny skies in the forecast today with highs near 87 degrees. Tonight, mostly clear with lows dropping to about 61. Tomorrow, sunny, highs near 88. This is WFAE News.
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25: This is Charlotte Talks. I'm Mike Collins. Pat McCrory is the longest-serving mayor in Charlotte history. He held the office for 14 years. 14 years of expansion and growth, investment in uptown, the dawn of light rail, and a focus on elevating Charlotte to the national stage. McCrory drove much of that. He stuck to his guns when it came to the Lynx Blue Line, which many detractors called a boondoggle. He pushed for major projects, including what is now the Spectrum Center, and the NASCAR Hall of Fame, which he believed would help solidify uptown as a regional hub for entertainment and tourism. And Pat McCrory served on the U.S. Homeland Security Advisory Council under President George W. Bush, which gave Charlotte a voice in national security discussions. But if seven terms as Charlotte mayor was meant as a launching pad for higher office, that dream was only partially realized. When McCrory went to Raleigh as a Republican governor, the Republican legislature didn't make things easy for him. And when Donald Trump was first elected, he offered McCrory no opportunities with the new administration. In his book about Pat McCrory, author Andrew Dunn writes, many people believe that was the end of the story. It wasn't, Dunn writes, or at least it shouldn't be. Andrew Dunn is a journalist and political strategist and founder and editor of the Longleaf Politics newsletter. He's also one of the conservative voices whose writing appears in the Charlotte Observer. His book about Pat McCrory is called The Change Agent, Pat McCrory's Rise, Reckoning, and Legacy. And Andrew Dunn joins us for the hour to take us through it. Good morning. Welcome.
26: Good morning, Mike. Thanks so much for having me on.
25: You're welcome. You say that the reasons that you wanted to write this book, or one of the reasons you wanted to write this book, was because you wondered how such a successful Republican governor, mayor in an urban city goes on to win both Mecklenburg and Wake counties in the race for governor, but goes from rock star Republican to a political outcast in a mere 4 years. Is he a political outcast?
7: It's a good question. And, you know, that is what initially drew me into this book. You know, I had actually never met Pat McCrory or spoken to him personally before starting this project. But I've been covering North Carolina politics and Charlotte for the past nearly two decades now. And that story, trying to answer that question, really drew me in. But what I learned over the course of researching and writing this book is that the story is not really a simple rise and fall. What it really is a story about meaningful change and the friction that inevitably produces.
25: It's interesting. You use the word change. Well, it's in the title, change agent. And you don't think of conservatives wanting to change things. They like the status quo. Hence, they are conservative. How do you explain that about Pat McCrory? Because he was a progressive, a moderate Republican. But in today's terms, he would be considered progressive. How do you explain that?
7: Yeah. I mean, there's a lot of different ways you can describe conservative. How Governor McCrory and Mayor McCrory always described himself was as an Eisenhower Republican. And, you know, for some of your listeners may have more of context on Eisenhowerism than others, but Eisenhower was at heart a builder. He was at heart a visionary. And I think that is very much the approach that McCrory took to his leadership as well.
25: You had, as you said, never met Pat McCrory, which kind of surprised me, actually, because I thought all you conservatives stuck together. You say you'd never met him before you wrote the book. And yet this is, as you say in the opening pages, an authorized biography. He agreed to fully cooperate with you, opening his calendars, his emails, and his memories. And he sat for hours with you talking, well, going through interviews so you could write this book. And yet you used the words rise and reckoning in the title. Reckoning. Is that how he feels about his political trajectory?
7: No, I don't think so. I think he does. Obviously, you know, he lost re-election. He's not head buried in the sand about that. I think reckoning he would describe as too coarse a word. But I think it's fairly accurate. I think that a lot, as you read through the book, what you'll see is that 2016 was not necessarily an isolated moment for him. It was the buildup of both successes and mistakes that he made over the prior 4 years of his governorship.
25: As we were talking about before we went on the air, in the interest of full disclosure, I have interviewed Pat McCrory many times and have a friendly relationship with him off the air, in which many off-the-record conversations have taken place. I have always found him to be agreeable, open, and not defensive, but willing to defend himself and what he believes and what he did where he felt that was necessary. But he also has a great sense of humor and is willing to be self-deprecating in that humor. How did you find him?
7: I think that's a great description. That's exactly how I found him as well. You know, personally, I came to admire Governor McCrory. And I think most people who actually meet him come away with that sort of impression. And that's one of the reasons why I think the book is important, because there's kind of a caricature about McCrory that's out there. And it really divides into two different parts. On the left, there's this caricature that McCrory was a moderate progressive mayor who went to Raleigh and turned into a right-wing radical. And that's not really the case. And then on the right, you kind of have this caricature of McCrory as someone who was unprepared for Raleigh and got run over by the legislature. And that's not really true either.
25: He seems to also, because he was the mayor for so long here, and he was the mayor of a growing southern New South city, and a mayor with very progressive ideas, particularly when it came to transit and transportation, because the words used against him prior to the opening of the Blue Line were blistering. He was attacked by the people who didn't think this was a good idea, without relentlessly, they attacked him relentlessly, and yet he stuck to his guns. But he had this progressive outlook, and yet he kind of has this aw shucks disarming attitude about him. And maybe it fits into his vision that you write about in the book, where he sees Charlotte as Mayberry and what?
7: And Metropolis. Yes, and Metropolis. That's one of the key phrases that he used, especially as he came to the end of his mayoral tenure and into his governorship. So Mayberry, obviously the fictional town of the Andy Griffith show, Metropolis being the city that Superman lives in.
25: Right.
7: So both of those references may be getting a little dated now, but I mean, that's what he saw for Charlotte, and really that's what he saw for North Carolina as well. But I wanted to go back to a point you just made about the light rail, you know, and your intro to the show. People certainly did call it a boondoggle, as you described. But the great irony is the other name for the light rail at that time was the McCrory line. And that was not a compliment. People would who wanted to make fun of it would call it the McCrory line. But today, I think that would be a compliment, but you don't hear McCrory getting nearly enough credit for that.
25: Well, they ought to name it. We were on the train. We did this show, this program, on the train on the opening day, on the first ride down the track with him and other dignitaries. The train was packed with everybody who had anything to do with the light rail. And I can't really adequately describe his excitement that day, because it was... I think he was surprised, as you write, at the number of people who were there. And that was just the first ride. It grew all through the day. People wanted to get on that train and ride our first Blue Line train. Where do you think, and maybe he told you, I don't know, where do you think his vision for that train and what it would mean came from?
7: Yeah, so he's always considered himself something of an urban planner. And in the early 90s, you know, there were conversations about transit before McCrory became mayor. Mayor Harvey Gantt actually had a committee of 100 that talked about a transportation and transit vision, and it never really went anywhere. But when McCrory comes into office as mayor, you know, he's taking a look through this plan, and he also is looking at the trends that are already showing up in Charlotte, you know, adding a lot of new people. And that trend is carried through to today. But in the early 90s, there wasn't really a burning passion or really a burning need sensed for transit. And so there's a great scene in the book, The Change Agent, which you can get on Amazon and in person at Park Road Books, where he goes to Bill Lee, who was the CEO of Duke Power at the time. And he's talking about transit. And Bill Lee turns to him and he says, you know, Mayor, you know, you can wait until the pain arrives. And everyone will be on board with your vision. It'll be a really easy sale, but it might be too late. Or you can pursue this now when you might actually be able to get it done, but it's going to be one heck of a sale. And McCrory chose the harder path, and there was a lot of ups and downs. You know, there was a recall election to repeal the transit tax. But then, on the opening day of the light rail is another great scene in the book where McCrory shows up to the first light rail stop. Dark, it's still dark in the morning, and he is terrified that it's going to be completely empty, but already there's a line all the way down the platform, so it really paid off.
25: Where are the Bill Lees today? Because we have this we have the same problem that we're facing, the pain now or the pain later, and when it comes to building transit out, and yet we're second guessing the I-77 toll lanes at the moment, and we have had to alter our plans at the behest of the legislature, because no Bill Lee told the legislature made those comments to the legislature. Do we have leadership today, in your opinion, that has the vision that Pat McCrory had?
7: I think we have people with the potential for that, but I do think there is a real leadership vacuum in Charlotte right now, and honestly for the state of North Carolina as well. You know, that is one of the big things that I hope comes out of this book, is that future leaders of North Carolina and of Charlotte will be able to read this and maybe become emboldened to take some of those hard stands and make some of those hard choices.
25: We have a lot of newcomers in Charlotte who have no idea who we're talking about. They were not here for the 14 years that Pat McCrory was the mayor of Charlotte, or the 4 years that he was the governor of North Carolina. So talk about some of the accomplished, some of the things that he accomplished as mayor in those 14 years that changed the city.
7: Yeah, it's a great question and a great setup, because you're absolutely right. You know, it's been 10 years since McCrory has been out of public office, which is almost a lifetime in politics, but not it feels a lot shorter for folks like you and me who have been around a long time. But as mayor, you know, one of the big things that McCrory focused on was public safety. So one of his signature accomplishments was the Youth Protection Ordinance, also known as the teen curfew, which people had forgotten about for a long time. But now all of a sudden it is hyper relevant once again. And that goes back to McCrory. McCrory was the driver of that as a city councilman, and then as he became mayor. Transportation was another huge one. Also bringing in Johnson and Wales University. That was a huge accomplishment for McCrory. And economic development was also a huge one. You know, people tend to forget that McCrory was the mayor during the financial crisis of 2008-2009. You know, he ran for governor in 2008, but then had another year left on his term as mayor. And he played a pivotal role alongside Bob Morgan at the chamber at trying to keep Charlotte together as the financial system was melting down all around us.
25: Yeah, because we were the second biggest banking city in the country, and a lot of our economy depended on it, and the banks were melting down left and right during that time period. But he was the mayor at the time the Panthers arrived, when the Hornets came, when the Hornets left.
7: Yeah.
25: When the Bobcats came, when the NASCAR Hall of Fame opened, he was partly responsible for the revitalization of what he called the Corridor of Crap, South Boulevard, which is now called South End. That's a much nicer sound to it. We have to take a break. We're coming back with more. Andrew Dunn is our guest. His book is called The Change Agent, Pat McCrory's Rise, Reckoning, and Legacy on WFAE.
8: On the next Charlotte Talks, mail-in or absentee voting for the midterms began in North Carolina in early September, though not as popular as early or Election Day voting. It provides important access to many, but there have been numerous attempts to curtail mail-in voting. 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
11: High inflation, even higher gas prices due to the war with Iran, and the highest mortgage rates on record since January 2025. Most Americans are feeling squeezed by economic conditions right now. Our panel of financial experts take your questions about how to navigate the economy and your money next time on 1A.
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12: In the summer of 1981, Fiona Ritchie volunteered at WFAE. 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In 1983, American Public Radio Network selected her show, The Thistle and Shamrock, for national distribution, and Fiona hosted it for four decades. 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
25: It's Charlotte Talks on listener-funded 90.7 WFAE and WFHE. I'm Mike Collins. Our guest today is Andrew Dunn. He's written a new book about our former mayor and our former governor, The Change Agent, Pat McCrory's Rise, Reckoning, and Legacy. And he kind of had to be a change agent, it strikes me, because he came along as mayor of Charlotte at a time when the old guard was turning over the reins. They were loosening the reins, shall we say. And by that, I mean people like Hugh McCall from Bank of America, Ed Crutchfield from First Union, Rolf Neal, the publisher at the Charlotte Observer. We already mentioned Bill Lee, the head of Duke Energy now, and the man that McCrory worked for before getting into politics. They would get around a table at lunch and decide. And there are all these stories about Hugh McCall looking out the window of his office and saying, well, that's where the Spectrum Center is going to go, and that's where the stadium will be. And that's not That's the word I'm looking for. That's not fake news. That's real. That's what they did. They made those decisions. But they were loosening the reins. So who were his influences other than Bill Lee?
7: Yeah, it's a great question. He had a number of influences. He had a cadre of people that he really respected and looked to, John Lasseter being a big one. You may have had him on your show as well. Jeff Brown being another one. But I want to go back to your point about, you know, the people sitting around the table and making those decisions. You're absolutely right. And then as they kind of recede into the background, you know, as the companies that they ran became, you know, national and international companies, their focus and the new leaders of those companies kind of broaden their perspective. A lot of those conversations ended up shifting to the mayor's office under Pat McCrory. I mean, there's a great scene in the book as Mayor McCrory is still trying to get buy-in and funding for the light rail line. Senator Jesse Helms comes up to his office and they look out the window. And from the mayor's office, you can see out towards Union County. You know, that's where Senator Helms was from. And he said, you know, I remember a day when there was nothing between here and there. I know the growth is going to continue to come. I'll support your light rail. And that was a shocking moment for Mayor McCrory. He just kind of assumes that Senator No, as Senator Helms was known, would say no to his crazy idea for light rail. But Senator Helms was an early backer of it and key in getting some of the financial federal support for the line.
25: What has happened to that kind of thinking?
7: You know, I wish I knew. If I did know, I would write a book about that and be a bestseller. But I think a lot of what has happened is that we've stopped looking at politics as a long-term game and started looking at it as a short-term game. I mean, everything is about the next election, the next email, the next tweet that you can send. And one thing that I came back to in the book, The Change Agent, is McCrory would tell his staff, both as mayor and as governor, that you won't really be able to know the impact of what we're doing right now for at least 10 years. Right. And I think that's absolutely true in Charlotte. The light rail, I think, you know, the first couple of years it was a success, but it took time for the corridor of crap to become South End. And I think looking back with the... Oh, go ahead, Mike.
25: No, I'm just going to say, and the success can be measured both in ridership, which is down since the pandemic. It's beginning to slowly rise, but it's partly due to the fact that we don't have a complete system. If we had other rail lines going in other directions, it would be far more successful as a vehicle for transportation. But there's no question that it has been a vehicle for economic development and increasing the tax base exponentially, because people who don't remember South End before it was South End wouldn't go there back then. You would stay away from it, particularly after dark.
7: Yes, absolutely. And there's another great scene in the book as McCrory and Ron Tober are putting together the plan for the light rail. And the city was saying, well, we need to get some bike racks onto the light rail. And McCrory says, bike racks? You know, who's going to ride the bike to the light rail along South Boulevard? I mean, that it's a death trap over there. And that was the impetus for the rail trail, which you could argue has been just as successful, if not more successful, than the light rail itself in terms of turning South End into a true neighborhood.
25: This isn't about your book, but you're a conservative columnist. You write about politics all the time, and the vision that you said that Senator Helms had with regard to the need for light rail. It stems from why people allegedly get into politics in the first place, and that is to do good things for people, to make the country, the city, the town, the state better than it was before they took office. And as you pointed out, now it's all about winning the horse race. It's about winning the election, and nothing really gets done once you win the election. How do we get back to what it's all about?
7: Another great question. And I think the answer to a lot of that is an unsexy topic, which is federalism. I think I view government very different from the federal level and at the state and local level. At the federal level, I mean, Congress is a mess. I think you and I could both agree on that. But I do think that there are still a lot of well-meaning public servant focused leadership both at the state level and at the local level. And I think if we, maybe we just let Washington go off and do its own thing, try to ignore it as best we can, and focus on doing good things at the state and local level.
25: Pat McCrory was young when he came to politics as a city councilman. I think he was 33 when he came to city council and 39 when he became mayor. So he was young. He was a young mayor, relatively young governor when you come right down to it. And he has a style, a personal style about him that is kind of loosey-goosey and full of youthful vim and vigor. And I'm wondering how that played in button-down Raleigh.
7: Well, I think it played very well in Charlotte. I mean, he was yeah, almost a celebrity here in Charlotte. You know, he could walk down the street and, you know, wave to everybody, and everybody seemed to know him, even if they'd never met him. You know, there was that instant connection.
25: Mayor
7: That's
25: Pat.
7: Right. Mm-hmm. And he brought that same style to Raleigh, and I think he found out pretty quickly that it did not play as well. He certainly was not the careful, scripted politician that his successor, Governor Roy Cooper, absolutely was. Josh Stein is somewhere in between Governor Stein and, but more on the scripted end. And I think in a lot of ways, that sort of style was instrumental in helping Governor McCrory get initially elected. But I think it did cause him some problems as he got into the governorship. Especially, you know, one of the big mistakes that he made early on in his governorship was not maintaining a political apparatus. And a lot of that was for noble reasons. You know, he really felt strongly that he wanted to separate governing from politics. And as you go through my book, The Change Agent, you can see, you know, how focused his cabinet was on making change in a broken Raleigh right away. But not having the political muscle to back it up really bit him, especially as they got into the first legislative session.
25: You point out that as governor, he went from being the darling of North Carolina politics to, quote, someone who was battered from both sides, boycotted by the left and second-guessed by the right. And yet you say his story is a lesson in the kind of leadership that North Carolina has too often failed to value until it is gone. Expand on that.
7: Yeah, I think, you know, it's hard to sum up in a brief segment on the radio. I really highly encourage your listeners to check out the book, The Change Agent, available on Amazon and at Park Road Books here in Charlotte. But, you know, what you see in the people that McCrory surrounds himself by, especially as governor, were people who were able to have a vision. You know, he comes in 2013, he's sworn in as governor, and right away the cabinet is making moves. You especially look at Aldona Voss as Secretary of Health and Human Services. McCrory's administration inherited a multi-hundred million dollar deficit in Medicaid. Within 2 years, the administration is able to get that fund back solvent. And I think you see, we've seen over the intervening years since McCrory left office, we're back in a billion-dollar plus hole. You look at the DMV. I mean, that was a huge point of emphasis for the McCrory administration under Tony Tata and Nick Tennyson. They got the wait times down and more or less solved that problem. And then when McCrory leaves office, that blew up once again. I know you've had shows focused on the DMV. And I think what that goes to show is that when you have folks who are interested in making changes for the better, not so concerned about what the political blowback will be, that there is meaningful, lasting, positive change that is possible.
25: When he went to Raleigh, there was great excitement in Charlotte about this being a great opportunity for the great state of Mecklenburg to make some inroads in Raleigh. And the legislature had been taken, the control of the legislature had been taken over by the Republicans 2 years prior to his arrival. So it looked as though we have a Republican governor and a Republican legislature. Oh boy, howdy. Let's go to the races. That's not how it worked out, because I think, as you point out in the book, the Republican legislature had already been in charge for 2 years, and they had their own ideas about where they wanted to go. And down the street is this new guy who has his own ideas, and you're late to the party, buddy. Is that the crux of the problem that he faced?
7: I think that's part of it. you know, the people in Charlotte absolutely were raring to go. They were super excited to have, you know, quote unquote, their guy in the governor's mansion. And what they found was that McCrory still stuck to his guns. You know, he was never the type of politician to give out contracts, give out positions just based on relationships. He really did want to do what's best for the city and state of North Carolina. So there's a great scene in my book, The Change Agent, where early on in McCrory's governorship, Jerry Richardson, who at that point was still the owner of the Carolina Panthers, goes up to Raleigh. He's trying to raise money for renovations to Bank of America Stadium. And he sits down across and basically starts demanding money from the state. And McCrory is, you know, trying to politely push back and say, you know, look, we've got, you know, this is 2013. There's still a hole in Medicaid. There's a hole in unemployment insurance. The money is just not there. And Richardson actually, you know, he leans over to him and physically pulls the governor's chair towards him. And you, in the book, it describes how kind of the highway patrol who provides security is all like, what do we do? I thought these guys were friends. But that what that illustrates, I think, is that, you know, McCrory was willing to stick to his guns even when people were expecting him to behave a certain way.
25: Yeah, he was a known commodity here as mayor because he was mayor for so long and he was in office for so long with such a personality that he transcended politics here. He wasn't a Republican. He wasn't a Democrat. He was Pat. He was Mayor Pat McCrory. When he went to Raleigh, none of that was true. It was that also part of the problem that this larger stage in when where he used to be a star and everybody knew him, now nobody knew him and he was kind of viewed at arm's length. Is that part of the problem?
7: I do think that was part of the problem. Another part of it was, as I mentioned earlier, not doing some of the political things that help ingratiate yourself. You know, for example, it started to turn around in 2015 when McCrory brings in Jimmy Broughton as his deputy chief of staff, who was essentially the legislature whisperer for McCrory. And a lot of the things that he started doing were not rocket science. It was, you know, let's have some legislators over to the executive mansion just to watch some ACC basketball games. That's the sort of thing that gets you political points in Raleigh that may not be obvious for someone who hasn't spent a lot of time in, you know, the bubble that is the Jones Street bubble.
25: We have a comment from one of our listeners, Philip, on Facebook. He says, frankly, one has to understand the context of Pat McCrory's tenure with the presence and accomplishments and challenges. Hugh McCall, Bill Lee, John Medlin, Johnny Harris, Harvey Gantt, Mayor Robinson, John Lasseter, Sue Myrick, Jim Martin, and the Knox family, etc., brought to the table. Accomplishments were either supported or thwarted due in part to personality. I watched, he says, McCrory's success and failures, and they came in part from the political fortunes of others. On the whole, the transformation of Charlotte was opportune timing for Pat. What do you think?
7: I think there is some truth to that, and I don't think McCrory, he certainly would never try to take sole credit for everything that happened in Charlotte. He, you know, built on a lot of the public safety successes that Mayor Sue Myrick had and then Mayor Richard Vinroot. And Vinroot and McCrory remained close. But timing is a double-edged sword. You know, timing may have helped him in Charlotte, but timing certainly hurt him in 2016, where you have the toll lane debacle in North Mecklenburg County. That was something that started years and years earlier under Governor Mike Easley, to be honest, and then continued under Perdue, but only came to a head at an inopportune time for Governor McCrory.
25: Yeah, the I-77 toll lanes to the north of the city and HB2 are two things that may have lost him re-election. We'll talk about that a little bit later on. You opened the book with a scene at Trump Tower in New York. Donald Trump has just won his first election. And Pat McCrory shows up for what I presume he believes is a job interview for a job in the administration. And a lot, he was still governor, I believe. And a lot of people had assumed that a Republican governor from a purple state that Trump carried would automatically be a shoe-in for a job in the administration. And that did not turn out to be the case. We only have 2 minutes left in the segment, but share some of the details of what happened in that room that day.
7: Yeah, it's one of my favorite scenes in the book, and it comes right in the introduction. It almost feels like a scene out of the Austin Powers movies as he's going up the golden elevators and all the portraits of Trump staring down from all sides. I think McCrory approached that meeting. He was interested in a position with the Trump administration if it made sense. McCrory actually came with a couple ideas of how, taking Trump at his word that he did want to drain the swamp and fix up the bureaucracy in Washington. I'm skeptical that that was ever really in the cards. But, McCrory came to that meeting taking him at his word. And what it turned out that pretty quickly evident to McCrory that this was more of a courtesy than an honest to goodness job interview. And McCrory was certainly not desperate for a job at that point. And, there's a funny scene. I don't know if I have time to get into it right now, but where Steve Bannon ends up sort of throwing ideas around like, how about ambassador to Central America? And McCrory retorts, well, sir, that is not a country. That is a continent.
25: I was going to ask you about that because I have 30 seconds left, but what does that tell you that he would throw out that offer?
7: It was not a serious administration in a lot of respects at that time, or you could argue to the present day.
25: We have to take a break. Andrew Dunn is our guest. His book, as he has told you many times, is called The Change Agent, Pat McCrory's Rise, Reckoning, and Legacy, available wherever books are sold. We're coming right back at Charlotte Talks.
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1: Hi, I'm WFAE's executive editor, Eli Portillo. 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Like you, WFAE journalists live here, send our kids to school here, pay taxes here, and get stuck in traffic here. This is our home. 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
2: 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I'm Mike Collins. We're talking to a man that you may know from his writing in the Charlotte Observer. He's a conservative columnist there, among other places. But he's written a book about Pat McCrory, the former mayor of Charlotte, the former governor of North Carolina, the change agent, Pat McCrory's Rise, Reckoning, and Legacy, written by Andrew Dunn, our guest this hour. It's a breeze of a read. It's 370-some pages. But I don't want to say it's a breeze of a read to make it seem like it's shallow. It is not. And it, you bring up a lot of things that I lived through that I forgot that he accomplished or that he dealt with as mayor or as governor, and a lot of things that I didn't know that are enlightening in many ways. So it's well worth a Charlottean's time or a North Carolinian's time to read this book. I want to go back to Trump Tower and okay. The scene that opens the book, where Pat McCrory is sitting there thinking that it might be a job interview for a job in the administration. And Trump is flanked in the office by Reince Priebus, who is the former chair of the GOP, who is going to be the White House chief of staff, and Steve Bannon from Breitbart, the rabble-rouser who never combs his hair. And the way you describe the actual meeting is like they're the ones running the show. Trump is along for the ride. Is that the interpretation that McCrory brings to this, or is that your interpretation, or is that exactly what it was going, exactly what it appeared to be?
3: I think that's a fair characterization of what McCrory saw in that room. And, you know, this is not a book about Donald Trump. I mean, he does obviously come up from time to time. What I think is the more interesting Trump dynamic in the book, The Change Agent, is in the 2016 campaign, just how diametrically opposed messages that the two candidates were saying. You know, in 2016, Trump and McCrory are friendly enough with each other. They speak on the phone semi-regularly and they campaign together. But there's this scene in the closing days of the 2016 campaign up in Winston-Salem. They share a stage. You know, Governor McCrory comes out, and he's telling the story of the Carolina comeback, talking about how much better things are in North Carolina than they were 4 years back on the phone semi-regularly, and they campaigned together. But there's this scene in the closing days of the 2016 campaign up in Winston-Salem. They share a stage. You know, Governor McCrory comes out,

0: don't say things that are in opposition to Donald Trump, as we now know. We didn't know it quite as clearly then as we do now. If you're not on board 100%, you're out.
1: I think that's right. And I think it's also, you know, McCrory could have gotten some sort of job in the administration, but I think it would have required him to bend the knee and kiss the ring more than McCrory was willing to do. And I, to be honest, I think that's a point of credit to Governor McCrory, is that he was never willing to show the sort of support that Trump seems to demand.
0: Did he dodge a bullet?
1: Probably so. I think so. Though obviously that did come to bite him in 2022 when McCrory runs for the United States Senate. I think, you know, there, because he was not willing to bend the knee in 2016, he did not get the Trump support in 2022. And that ended up being the nail in the coffin there.
0: You are quick to characterize Pat McCrory as one of the most consequential and misunderstood public officials in North Carolina. Dr. Chris Cooper, a political scientist at Western Carolina University, who's on the show quite frequently, agrees with you, because in the blurb to your book, that's what he says as well. He calls him consequential. What makes him so?
1: I think you have to look at what's left behind and what has stood the test of time. I mean, in Charlotte, it's very clear. You go outside and walk around uptown Charlotte, walk through South End, walk up to University City that now has the light rail going all the way up to UNC Charlotte, which is connected that university to the city in a remarkable way. And I think as governor, you can see a lot of those fingerprints as well, though it's not quite as blatantly obvious. You look at things like economic development. The Economic Development Partnership of North Carolina is something that is the primary way North Carolina recruits new businesses. That was launched under Governor McCrory and his Commerce Secretary, Sharon Decker, who is also probably well known to Charlotte listeners here. But then you also look at how North Carolina plans transportation. The Strategic Transportation Initiative was under McCrory. And even the tax reform law that has really touched off a period of unprecedented prosperity in North Carolina can be directly tied back to Governor McCrory. There's a great scene in my book, The Change Agent, where the General Assembly was facing down an impasse, very similar to the one that we just went through over the last 2 years in North Carolina. There was a very real possibility that in 2013, we would have the same thing, but for Governor McCrory spending some sweltering days in the old Capitol with the leaders of both the House and the Senate to broker that deal.
0: Why then is he so misunderstood?
1: I think it's because of how his tenure ended, with so much acrimony. Such a bitter campaign in 2016. I think that's the title of my chapter on that, is The Bitterest Campaign. I think because of how things ended, it's been very easy to forget or dismiss or write off, you know, the 17 years that came before.
0: He was a moderate Republican, and still is a moderate Republican, an Eisenhower Republican, as you pointed out earlier in this conversation. And he was coming to power in Raleigh as governor at the time when conservative Republicans were taking the stage. And as we all know, it's a weak governor state, so they run the show. The legislature runs the show. And the party itself, the Republican Party, was shifting further and further to the right. And some would say it is no longer conservative. It is Trump. And he is not a conservative. I don't know whether you agree with that or not, but you're a conservative columnist, so you can chime in on that. Was that part of the problem, too, that he was a moderate Republican at a time when the party was changing direction?
1: I think that's part of it, but the other, what I would say the bigger part of it is really a turf battle that we saw in Raleigh. I think, you know, McCrory came into Raleigh to a large extent having the experience in Charlotte of being the one who set the agenda and had folks follow his lead. And in Raleigh, there was not the appetite for that. I think, you know, they had a 2-year head start, as you referenced. They kind of had an idea of where they wanted to go, and they almost resented having another person, another power broker in Raleigh that they would have to

0: share the credit with. And I think, to this day, I think there is a lot of folks in the General Assembly in Raleigh who actually prefer having a Democrat as governor, because it gives them a foil. It gives them someone to run against, and it gives them someone to push blame off of. And so I think that was the bigger issue than any sort of difference in ideology.
1: And as we have said on this program many times, as the Republican legislature makes moves that diminish the power of Democratic governors like Josh Stein and Roy Cooper, they did the same thing to Pat McCrory as well when he was in the governor's mansion. In the first five pages of the book, you say that we live in this age that increasingly prizes combat symbolism and performance. And you ask, does American politics still have room for deal makers, builders, and people who know how to govern, meaning Pat McCrory? And you say his was the kind of leadership that the state once rewarded, then discarded, and may yet need again. Which brings me to you. You are a conservative columnist. What's your take on the state of conservatism and republicanism, Republican Party, today?
0: Yeah, I think, that's a huge question. We could spend a whole hour just talking about that.
1: We'll take the next hour.
0: All right, let's do it. I find myself still optimistic. I think that there is a real problem in North Carolina around the fear of the primary election being a huge driver of politics, both in North Carolina, and we see that at the national level as well with gerrymandering. I take a little bit more sympathetic approach to the legislature when it comes to the redistricting and gerrymandering issue than even McCrory does. I mean, he has been very outspoken against the problems that entails. But I'm more optimistic because I do think that the next Republican governor of North Carolina will be a lot more like Governor McCrory than you might expect. I think that the next Republican governor of North Carolina is going to be someone who has some distance from the legislature, who can see the culture problems in Raleigh clearly, that just aren't being exposed right now because we have the dynamic of split government.
1: We have a problem on both sides of the aisle. We have Republicans increasingly becoming more and more right-wing, almost fascist, some would say. We have the left wing, the Democratic Party's left wing becoming increasingly more socialistic, some would say communist, as the president has said. I don't think that's true, but take it for what it is. And the reason for that, I think, and I'd love to hear your opinion of this, is the primary system, which caters to the bases of both parties. And you cannot win the primary unless you cater to the base, and then you have candidates who are unelectable or who take us in directions that are so unpopular that we have stalemates. Nothing gets done. We have this problem with gerrymandering. We have the problem of Citizens United, which has said that corporations are people and they can donate as much money to political candidates as they like. They are not people. That's a ridiculous decision. And then we have the need to change everything. I think, what do you think about ranked choice voting? What would that do to help solve this problem?
0: Oh, gosh. I'm not a huge fan of ranked choice voting. But I want to get back to your earlier point. I do think at the federal level, we are in a very bad place when it comes to Congress and electing people and the primary system requiring us to essentially choose between the lesser of two evils. I don't think we're quite that far gone in North Carolina. I do think we have people, especially around Charlotte and around Raleigh, who have a good heart for public service. I'm thinking about in Charlotte, folks like Representative Cotham and Senator Vicky Sawyer. I do think they have a good mind for public service. And Raleigh, we have people like Representatives Aaron Perret and Mike Sheetzelt. I think they are both good civic-minded leaders, and I hope that their message is able to break through here in 2026.
1: You mentioned the term public servant, and that almost seems like an antique term today when it comes to politics and politicians. But Pat McCrory fits that definition from everything you write. And I knew nothing about his childhood. I knew nothing about his upbringing. I did not know that he was born in Ohio. I did not know that his family moved to the Greensboro area when he was, I think, just about going into high school. I did not know that his father was a member of the city council in his hometown of Worthington, Ohio, at a time when that town was experiencing a growth spurt not unlike what we were experiencing when Pat McCrory became a politician. Those are the values that he brought to this job, his father's values of public service and how to guide a city through a growth spurt. Would that be accurate?
0: Absolutely. And I think you cannot overstate the influence that Pat McCrory's father, Mac, is what he went by. Rollin is his proper first name. Had a huge influence on his life. And, you know, I actually spent a decent bit of time asking Governor McCrory what his father's politics really were. Like, was he a strong Democrat, a strong Republican? And the answer was it was kind of hard to pin down. His father, Mac McCrory, was very much a pragmatist, very much a public service. And I think that perspective on government and politics played an incredible formative role in Governor and Mayor McCrory's ultimate ideology.
1: We've talked about the difficulties and the challenges that he faced as governor of North Carolina, and perhaps for some did not live up to the great anticipation of his being from the great state of Mecklenburg and helping us down the road because of that. But he did accomplish things as governor. Talk about some of the accomplishments.
0: Yeah, I've mentioned some of them earlier on in terms of economic development, in terms of transportation. I think the Connect North Carolina bonds is a hugely under-remembered victory that Governor McCrory had. That built all sorts of new education buildings at universities around North Carolina, including UNC Charlotte. Another huge one is in emergency response. It also seems like ancient history, Hurricane Matthew, though there are still people in North Carolina who are still waiting for their homes to be rebuilt after Hurricane Matthew back in 2016. But that was a huge success for Governor McCrory, is in emergency management and disaster response. And I think Governor McCrory also did a remarkably good job during 2016, during the Keith Scott protests here in downtown Charlotte. And I think, you know, one of the things that I found in my research is that McCrory was in a heated reelection battle in 2016 and could have made a lot of political hay out of, you know, kind of leaving Charlotte to its own devices or saying, you know, Charlotte is broken. But he didn't. Governor McCrory, I think, to his great credit, was really focused on helping protect Charlotte and really deferred to the police chief during those protests in 2016.
1: Well, I have about 30 seconds left, but he did support the legislature's HB2 bill, which stemmed from a Charlotte ruling that we could use anybody could use any restroom. And he supported that. It cost the states hundreds of millions of dollars and national prestige, et cetera, much of which has come back since then. But does he view that as a mistake? Or does he stick to his support?
0: He does not view it as a mistake. And every single person I talk to in this book has their own opinion on what Governor McCrory should have done during that time. I wish we could spend more time talking about it, but there is a very lengthy chapter about HB2 in my book, The Change Agent, and I hope folks will pick it up.
1: Whoever writes a book needs to find Andrew Dunn's publicist and agent, because they have taught him to mention the book every time he says, "My book, The Change Agent, Pat McCrory's Rise, Reckoning, and Legacy," by our guest this hour, Andrew Dunn. Thank you for the hour.
0: Thank you.
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6: Live from NPR News in Washington, I'm Corva Coleman. There was a flight disturbance today on a commercial jet belonging to Fly Dubai. Israeli Prime Minister Benjamin Netanyahu says one pilot tried to stab another one. The Israeli leader says he then tried to crash the plane. Many passengers aboard are Israeli. The plane diverted to an airport in Saudi Arabia. The pilot and co-pilot have been hospitalized. Stocks opened higher this morning as the Commerce Department delivered a cooler-than-expected inflation report. NPR Scott Horsley reports the Dow Jones Industrials rose about 30 points in early trading.
7: Consumer prices in August were up 3.4% from a year ago, according to the Commerce Department's inflation yardstick, which is closely watched by the Federal Reserve. Gasoline and diesel prices inched lower overnight, but remain much higher than they were before the U.S. launched its war with Iran. The U.S. economy grew a bit faster this spring than first reported. Updated figures show GDP grew at an annual rate of 2.2% in April, May, and June, thanks to upward revisions to consumer and government spending and investment. And President Trump's tariff policy is back in court today. Importers in nearly two dozen states are challenging the latest round of import taxes as illegal. Scott Horsley, NPR News, Washington.
6: Prosecutors in Massachusetts are still deciding whether Lindsay Clancy will be retried on charges of killing her three young children. From member station WBUR, Deborah Becker reports.
8: Judge William Sullivan took several motions under advisement filed by both sides and set another hearing date for November. Some motions asked the judge to dismiss the case. Plymouth County District Attorney Tim Cruz said his office is still considering whether there will be a new trial.
9: No determination has been made as to anything. We're doing our due diligence. We're going to continue to do that.
8: Cruz did not say when he would decide or whether Clancy would be charged with first-degree murder again or lesser charges. For NPR News, I'm Deborah Becker in Boston.
6: A new poll looks at what voters in rural America think about President Trump's Make America Healthy Again movement. Sarah Jane Tribble with KFF Health News has more.
10: About 8 in 10 rural voters said President Trump's health care policies have had a negative effect or no impact on the health of people where they live, according to a new poll by the Associated Press and KFF. Kim Solis is a small business owner in Texas. She says her health care costs have climbed since Trump returned to office, and she worries about medical emergencies.
11: Certainly we'd be in, you know, a world of hurt trying to take money out of savings or get it out of our 401k just to be able to do something about it. My brother-in-law, for an example, he has to have a shoulder replacement and he can't even afford it right now.
10: The poll surveyed more than 2,000 rural voters in mid-August.
6: That's Sarah Jane Tribble with KFF Health News. You're listening to NPR.
12: This is WFAE News. I'm Woody Kane. A forum and film screening during Domestic Violence Awareness Month in October will aim to help community members in Charlotte recognize patterns of abuse and ways to overcome them. WFAE's Elvis Meniese has more.
13: They start to control you, so I didn't notice.
14: The short film, For Life, explores how desire for love and connection can lead people to overlook warning signs of abuse. Andrew Smith is behind Breaking Cycles.
15: Sometimes it's not always physical, it's financial abuse. It can also be the silent treatment, that kind of abuse. Noticing small things or things that seem small that can lead to bigger crisis moments.
14: The North Carolina Coalition Against Domestic Violence says the state saw 69 intimate partner homicides last year. So far this year, there have been 50. Smith says the goal of the conversation is to tell people
15: they are not alone. A community of people that are ready and willing not only to hear your story, but to help you take action.
14: The conversation and screening take place on October the 15th at 2315 North Davison Street from 7 to 9 p.m. Elvis Meniese, WFA News.
12: The Charlotte Hornets completed their first day of training camp yesterday in Charleston. It follows a busy offseason that included multiple trades. Guard Kobe White, who joined Charlotte in a trade last February, said the opening day of camp helped the team establish how it wants to play.
16: It definitely feels different. My first time doing a training camp in another situation, but it was really good. I thought it was productive today. We got a lot of stuff done. I feel like we got better. We really set a foundation of how we want to play. So it was a really good day. Got after it a lot. So it was really solid.
12: Next week, the Hornets will take on the Brooklyn Nets at the Spectrum Center in their first preseason game. This is WFAE News.
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5: This is 1A. I'm Jen White. Gas, groceries, housing, health care, almost everywhere you look in the U.S. economy right now, prices are up and people are feeling the squeeze. You hear about it in the news and on social media.
19: You want to know how bad it is right now? I've had to cash in my life insurance. I've had to cash in my 401k retirement. When I go to the grocery store now, I look at things I'd like to buy, but I can't. My utilities have doubled. My insurance has doubled. My copays have tripled. I have to drive 40 miles one direction to go to a dentist because no other dentist in my area will take my insurance.
5: As of July, 6 in 10 Americans say President Trump's economic policies have worsened economic conditions in the country. That's according to a survey from Pew Research. That's up from roughly 53% who said the same last fall. And while the U.S. economy is strong on paper, with relatively low unemployment and a strong stock market, voter concerns about affordability are expected to factor heavily into the midterms. So how should you manage your money right now? And what financial decisions are you weighing that you'd like a second opinion on? We're taking your calls at 855-236-1212. 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Where are you feeling the economic crunch right now, and how are you coping? The number is 855-236-1A1A. Taking your questions from Boston is Kara Perez. She's the founder of the international financial education company Bravely Go. She's also the author of Money for Change, Reduce Waste, Build Wealth, and Build a Better Future for All. Kara, welcome back to the program.
20: Hello, happy to be here.
5: Joining us from D.C. is Heather Long, Chief Economist at Navy Federal Credit Union. Heather, great to have you back.
21: Good to be here. Wish we had better news to talk about.
5: Yeah, same. And joining us from the Chicago area is Terry Savage. She's an expert on personal finance, the economy, and the markets. She's also the author of several books, including The Savage Number, How Much Money Do You Really Need to Retire? Terry, welcome to 1A.
0: Thank you. Glad to be with you, Jen.
1: And we should note that the advice of our panelists is not a substitute for a financial advisor who knows the fine details of your financial situation. Let's go to the phones. We have Mike on the line in Michigan. Mike, where are you feeling the crunch right now?
22: We're feeling the crunch mostly at the grocery store and the gas pump. However, our health insurance costs have also increased pretty considerably over the last 2 years. I'm also a federal employee, so we are under a pay freeze, so we're getting no cost of living adjustments. So my take home is less than it was 2 years ago.
1: Well, we're going to talk a lot about what's happening in the job market, but let's start with the gas pump. And Mike, thanks so much for that call. Heather, the national average gas price has been above $4 a gallon since mid-July. Mortgage rates are above 7%, their highest level since January 2025. But let's talk about that gas price because people are feeling it at the pump. Help us understand exactly what's going on with gas prices right now. Of course, we have the ongoing war between the U.S., Israel, and Iran. But are there other factors at play as well?
21: Yeah, there's a lot of factors. I think one of the biggest things I keep in mind is gas prices have never been this high in the fall. You know, normally after Labor Day, gas prices really reduce, and they reduce all the way through the end of the year as people aren't traveling as much. But that's not happening at all in 2026. We're seeing opposite with gas and diesel prices climbing. And, you know, obviously in Iran, there's not as much.
1: Heather, we're having a little trouble with your line. We're going to get you reconnected and come back to you. Terry, when we talk about economic policies that are having the greatest impact on gas, for instance, what are we talking about?
0: Well, Jen, you know, we talk about gas because we're consumers. I mean, you pull up to the pump and it doesn't matter really how much extra money you have. It's just a shock to see the prices. And different states have different taxes. So we're going to now see a few states starting to talk about a state gasoline tax holiday. But the real shock at the pump is at diesel, which none of us ever, most of us, I would say 90% of us never noticed. But when you think about diesel being over 100% higher than it was a year ago, and every single thing in your grocery store comes in on a truck. I mean, that's it. That's for sure. And then everything that goes in, an ingredient that goes into your food, the farmers harvesting, the livestock, everything, they use tractors and harvesting machinery that pay using diesel. So when you say we've had a shock at the pump, our shock is really relatively small compared to the shock that is going to come down the price line as we see these input costs go up. Basically, you haven't seen anything yet. And then, of course, this winter, you may very well see it if you're using heating oil. We have natural gas in great supply, but heating oil will also be impacted. So the pump is the tip of the iceberg.
1: Yeah, but that diesel shortage is expected to extend into 2027. So if we're talking about a prolonged shortage of diesel fuel, what kind of cost of living crisis should Americans expect in relationship to just that piece?
0: That piece is going to stick with us a long while. We get diesel through the Straits of Hormuz. Russia has stopped exporting diesel, involved in that whole geopolitical issue. And now there's talk about banning exports in the U.S., which only further would distort the market. But the fact is that that critical input is going to impact all of us. Again, this is just the beginning of that impact that we're seeing now. And so, yes, you can plan for not only continued high levels of prices, but potentially higher levels of prices, which is what the Fed is worrying about, which is why they're going to try and raise interest rates for pretty much for sure again this year.
1: Well, let's go back to the phones. We've got Charlie on the line from Vermont. Charlie, thanks for calling. You've got a question about housing. Go ahead.
23: Hi there. Thanks for taking the call. Yeah, I mean, I'm a father of a young family. We're trying to move into a larger house because we've outgrown our current living situation. And the price, the cost of housing combined with interest rates and really the lack of supply, at least around where we are, is just staggering. And I'm wanting to hear about just the general outlook for folks in my situation in that regard.
1: So, Heather, let's come to you first. What does the housing market look like, say, for the next 5 years? Do we have any projections?
21: It looks frozen. It's a really tough situation with the mortgage rates back above 7%. And it's hard to see any relief on housing costs unless we go into a recession and the Federal Reserve really has to cut the interest rates again. You're just obviously home prices have shot up more than 50% in the past several years. Wages have only gone up about 30%. So that's a key reason many people are struggling. And on top of that, we now have mortgage rates that are more than double what they were in 2022. So the cost pressures with housing continue. A lot of people are being forced to rent right now. And one of the big concerns is there was sort of a building boom after the pandemic of rental units, but that's also slowed down a lot. So rent prices are also likely to come under strain in the next year or two.
1: Kara, any advice for the best way to navigate the housing market right now for someone like Charlie who needs more space and has a growing family?
20: Well, I can really relate to Charlie. I'm in Massachusetts, just down the road, and I paid $300,000 for a 690-square-foot single-family home. So to say that the New England housing market is atrocious is really underselling it. Mm-hmm. But what I would say is I really encourage people to think creatively when it comes to all rising costs they're experiencing. We often think the only way to meet a need is to spend money on it, but can we think more creatively? Are there family members we can live with? Is there another way we can get housing? I know several people who have gone in on a house together that are friends. So they're all on the mortgage, they're all in the deed. They're not married, they're not family members. So thinking more creatively around housing is one of the personal actions that people can take. But ultimately, the housing market really comes down to zoning and supply. So I also encourage people to get down to City Hall and let them know we need to do away with single family zoning. We need to build more housing.
1: And Charlie, I would just mention that a couple of weeks ago here on 1A, we spent an hour talking about these new co-housing situations that people are reaching for, in part because they want more companionship and more connection, but oftentimes it's a financial decision. So more intergenerational housing solutions, or as Kara said, families going in on housing together, or friends buying a house together. You can find that conversation over at the1a.org. It might be of interest to you. We're talking to Kara Perez. She's the founder of the international financial education company, Bravely Go. Also with us, Heather Long, chief economist at Navy Federal Credit Union, and personal finance expert Terry Savage. If you have a question about how to maximize your money right now, we'd love to hear from you. We also want to hear where you're feeling the economic crunch. You can call us at 855-236-1212. That's 855-236-1A1A. Patty says, I was laid off from my job in June due to trickle down from federal budget cuts. I have not had any success finding another job, and I think it will be difficult because I am in my 60s. The biggest effect of me losing my job is our health care costs. Our insurance plan through COBRA costs us over $1,900 a month. We're cutting back on travel and eating out and other discretionary spending. We're going to talk more about the job market right now and what that means for the economy a little later. But in the meantime, give us a call, 855-236-1212. We'll be right back.

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1: 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I'm Mike Szymanski, and this is 90.7 WFAE. 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
5: Social media feeds are exploding with musical voices of resistance. Is that new protest song you just heard on TikTok actually making change? From WAMU and NPR in Washington, this is 1A. Hi, I'm Jen White. American protest songs have a long tradition, from the Revolution to civil rights to the Vietnam War. What are the new protest songs of the digital age? Singers are speaking directly to their fans on TikTok and Instagram, releasing new music at record speeds. What's your take on today's protest songs? Should music speak about guns, immigration, and more? Does it speak to you? Email us at 1A@WAMU.org. We talk protest songs of the moment right after this news.
6: Live from NPR News in Washington, I'm Korva Coleman. Israeli Prime Minister Benjamin Netanyahu says a passenger jet going from Dubai to Tel Aviv made an emergency landing in Saudi Arabia today. One of the pilots reportedly stabbed the other pilot and then tried to crash the plane. NPR's Aya Batraoui reports.
7: Netanyahu says the plane went into a spin and began to plunge as one of the pilots was trying to sabotage the aircraft's systems after stabbing his co-pilot. He says nearly all passengers on board were Israeli and that the plane landed safely at Tabuk Airport in Saudi Arabia. Netanyahu says the suspected attacker is being questioned now by Saudi authorities, though Saudi Arabia has yet to confirm that. Fly Dubai says the flight from Dubai to Tel Aviv was diverted to Saudi Arabia after a, quote, altercation occurred in the flight deck. The airline deployed two replacement aircraft to bring the passengers from Tabuk to Tel Aviv and cautioned that the motives behind the incident are unknown and remain subject to a formal investigation. Israel's defense minister, however, called it an attempted jihadist terrorist attack but provided no further details. Aya Batraoui, NPR News, Riyadh, Saudi Arabia.
6: Officials at Cornell University are facing growing criticism over their handling of an alleged rape case in 2024. NPR's Brian Mann reports New York Governor Kathy Hochul is calling for an independent investigation.
8: Hochul called a woman's account of being drugged and gang raped at Cornell in 2024 horrifying. She says there are serious questions and is calling for a transparent, independent review of the university's response. A local prosecutor says the alleged victim described parts of the incident as consensual at the time, but potential evidence of violence by seven male students was only investigated by campus police, not by city city police. Ithaca's mayor, Robert Cantelmo, has also blasted Cornell's response. In a statement to NPR, Cornell University says it will work with elected officials to address safety concerns. They didn't say whether they will approve an independent investigation. Ryan Mann, NPR News, Ithaca, New York.
6: A FEMA-backed program is running out of money. It's helped hundreds of survivors of last year's Los Angeles fires navigate the rebuilding process. NPR's Kirk Siegler has more.
9: As is typical after bad wildfires, last year FEMA approved $13 million toward its disaster case management program, which pairs a case manager to fire survivors like Sophia Vidal, helping them with insurance, securing building permits, and a grant so that her husband, who's a contractor, could replace his tools that burned in the fire.
10: We need her guidance to help us get back on track as far as what we need to do next.
9: But Vidal and some 1,300 other survivors are now losing their case managers, as only $3 million of the promised $13 million in aid has actually been distributed in the L.A. burn zones. Kirk Siegler, NPR News, Los Angeles.
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11: This is WFAE News. I'm Woody Kane. The Charlotte Area Transit System will launch a wave of service improvements starting next week. WFAE's Kenneth Lee has more on what the transit system says it can do now that it gets more local funding.
12: Following last year's vote for the 1 cent local sales tax referendum to fund transit, Council roll out the first wave of improvements from its 2055 transit system plan next week. That includes the Better Bus Program, aimed at modernizing the bus network through more frequent service, improved reliability, passenger amenities, and new routes. Starting Monday, 6 routes will see more frequent service. The Airport Sprinter and Central Avenue routes will operate every 15 minutes, while the Kings Drive route will run every 20 minutes on weekdays. The changes also include new midday service on the Independence Boulevard Express and the launch of Route 177, the North Met Connector. That route will provide hourly weekday service between Uptown Charlotte, Huntersville, Cornelius, and Davidson. Katz is also launching a new microtransit zone with on-demand rides in West Charlotte with service until 9 p.m. daily. Hours in the existing North Mecklenburg microtransit zone will also be extended until 9 p.m. Complete maps and details about next week's changes are available at charlottenc.gov/katz/plans-projects. 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
11: The Charlotte region's housing activity cooled in August following a relatively steady summer as affordability pressures and ongoing economic uncertainty continued to shape buyer and seller decisions. That's according to the Canopy Realtor Association. The group says new listings, pending sales, and closed sales declined from both July and last August. The median sales price increased 0.6% year over year to $427,500, while the year-to-date median is $430,000. That's up 0.8%. This is WFAE News.
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5: This is 1A. I'm Jen White. This is the sound of protest. And this.
15: Yes, and how many years can some people exist before they're allowed to be free?
5: When we think of American protest songs, songs that speak out against injustice or call for freedom, icons like Bob Dylan come to mind.
15: 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The answer is blowing in the wind.
5: And Pete Seeger. Joan Baez.
16: Oh, oh, freedom. 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
18: Their songs responded to the civil rights movement, the women's movement, the Vietnam War. They were sparked by protests, and they fueled protests, resonating with people across generations. But as they say, the times, they are a-changing. Who creates the soundtracks of today's protest movements?

0: In this hour, exploring how the new American protest songs are adapting to the internet age. 1A continues on 90.7 WFAE. I'm Mike Szymanski. Sunny skies in the Charlotte region today, a high around 86. More sunshine tomorrow, topping out near 88. And on Friday, a high around 90 degrees.
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5: Let's get back to today's protest songs with three singers who are creating, producing, and releasing songs directly on TikTok, Instagram, and YouTube. Still with us, singer and songwriter Carsey Blanton. And let's bring some new voices into the conversation. Joining us from Los Angeles is Philip Labus. He's an actor, screenwriter, musician, and lyricist. He recently released his new album, Good Guy with a Gun. Philip, welcome to 1A.
6: Thanks for having me.
5: And we're also joined by Jesse Wells. He's one of the most successful new folk rock singer-songwriters, and he's currently on his Red Tour across the U.S. Jesse, thanks for joining us.
7: Good morning.
5: And we're also hearing from you. Juanita in Oxford says, I'm from the Joan Baez, Bob Dylan era, so protest songs are part of my DNA. My favorites now are Jesse Wells for his boldness and Elle Cordova for her lyrics. I'm old, but staying connected. Jesse, you've described what you do as singing the news, making these solo topical videos that you post directly on social media. And you've gotten a lot of comparisons to Bob Dylan and Woody Guthrie. When and why did you start writing and performing political songs?
7: I started in early 2024. My dad had a heart attack, and that kind of rocked my world. And then I got sober, and I started singing the news, yeah.
5: Well, you've recently released Masks Off. It's about toxic patriotism and corruption.
7: Okay.

0: It's 1:50 and you're getting news from here and now on 90.7 WFAE. I'm Mike Szymanski. Coming up, the Pentagon will be axing around 800 flag and general officer positions by next year, doubling the defense secretary's planned cuts to 20%. The rest of that story is after the break.
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4: It's Here and Now. The Trump administration is expanding deep cuts to the nation's top military brass. Defense Secretary Pete Hegseth is doubling a previously announced reduction of admirals and generals, cutting back those positions now by 20% by the end of the year. The cuts come after Hegseth and President Trump fired or pushed for the retirement of more than two dozen top officers, including the only two women who were serving as four-star officers. For more, let's hear from Ty Sejour. He's a retired Army Brigadier General and a professor of history at Hamilton College in upstate New York. General, welcome back.
5: Hi, Indira. 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
4: So why does Pete Hegseth say these cuts are needed, and how was this announcement received?

0: Good afternoon. It's 3:49 and you're listening to BBC News Hour. There's more news straight away on 90.7 WFAE. I'm Mike Szymanski. Stay with us for All Things Considered from NPR. That starts in 10 minutes at 4 o'clock. Mostly clear tonight, a low near 61 degrees.
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5: This is Rebecca Kesby with NewsHour live from the BBC. Now, the President of South Africa, Cyril Ramaphosa, says gender-based violence must not be accepted as part of normal life, and he admitted that his government has not done enough to protect women. He made the comments in the wake of a series of murders in the eastern part of Johannesburg, which have terrified local people and angered many across the country. South Africa has one of the highest rates of femicide in the world, and Mr. Ramaphosa said it's time men's attitudes towards women changed. He said that men and boys need to be proactive in ending violence against women. The BBC's Pumza Falani sent this report from Johannesburg.
6: At the funeral of runner Elizabeth Musulakhomo, who was killed during a late afternoon run, mourners called for justice. Like several others, her body was found on the roadside after a community search. Most of the women killed were left half-clothed and showed signs of a violent death. It's led to public outcry and demands for answers from President Cyril Ramaphosa and the police.
7: Fellow South Africans, I address you tonight with the heaviest of hearts.
6: In a national address, he shared their plans to tackle the decades-long problem of violence against women.
7: We must confront an uncomfortable truth. What we have done has not been enough. We need to do much more than what we have done. As President of the Republic, I acknowledge this. As government, we must do better. As society, we must also do better.
8: Budget and resources need to go towards the police to be trained.
6: But some advocacy groups say tougher, even more immediate measures are needed. Dr. Tegan Sneyman from Amnesty International, South Africa.
8: So I think the first thing has to come to the police, to the South African Police Service. I think that there needs to be an allocated budget to their training and to giving them the resources to deal with this crisis. That there is the amount of police that need to be on the ground until the situation is resolved, that people can feel safer in their areas, in their communities.
6: Here in Johannesburg, the horrific discoveries of the murdered women have led to protests by affected communities. And many women who were already feeling unsafe have been left reeling.
9: Warriors, are you ready?
10: Yes!
6: At this self-defense class for women, Dimakatso Munogodi, a rape survivor and one of the trainers, told the BBC she's using her ordeal to help save other women.
10: Women shouldn't be told to look over their shoulders. We should be taught self-defense. We should be taught that we have the right to say no. We should be taught that we need to report no matter what. Not being blamed of why were you walking at night, why were you dressing in a certain way.
6: During his address, President Ramaphosa

0: where else am I going to share this? You know, like, I'm not going to play in a bar and play these flood songs. Like, this sad, it's so sad, you know.
1: Banks said the storm reinforced the importance of protecting the environment. For Weber, she's thinking about her daughter's future in a world where extreme weather is becoming more common.
2: I know how much these storms and climate change has affected my adult life. What the hell is it going to do to her?
1: Whether politicians can translate these concerns into meaningful policy changes, well, that's something Weber and her daughter will be watching for years to come. Zachary Turner, WFAE News.
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7: And I'm Sasha Pfeiffer. U.S. military forces formally left Iraq today. That marks a new era in that Middle East nation that has suffered so much bloodshed for decades. What began with President Bush's shock and awe invasion more than 23 years ago ended today with a very low-key ceremony. We're joined by two NPR correspondents who have covered this closely, Greg Myrie in Washington here in the studio, and Jane Araf in Baghdad. Welcome to both of you.
8: Hi, Sasha.
9: Thank you.
7: Jane, since you are in Baghdad, would you describe the scene there today and how Iraq is framing this event?
9: Sure.
7: Years ago, ended today with a very low-key ceremony. We're joined by two NPR correspondents who have covered this closely, Greg Myrie in Washington here in the studio, and Jane Araf in Baghdad. Welcome to both of you.
8: Hi, Sasha.
9: Thank you.

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1: I'm climate reporter Zachary Turner. North Carolina's electrical grid is evolving, but is it changing fast enough?
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0: mind.
1: Absolutely. And I definitely think more general concern, worry about AI, about workforce disruption, and in fact, the techlash. It's really just a crisis in trust, that just don't trust data center developers or AI companies to be good actors. You know, people are increasingly very concerned about the risks that AI poses. And the solution to that is not going to be simple.
0: That's Scott Brennan at NYU's Center on Technology Policy. Jesus Alvarado produced this episode. I'm Megan McCarty-Carino, and that's Marketplace Tech. 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
7: From 90.7 WFAE, this is Charlotte Talks. I'm Mike Collins. Pat McCrory served as Charlotte mayor for 14 years. He led the city through rapid expansion and stuck to his guns when it came to the construction of the Lynx Blue Line, which many derided as a boondoggle. But his success in Charlotte didn't translate to his time in Raleigh. Despite his being a Republican governor working with a Republican legislature, he had a tough time during the 4 years he served and lost re-election to a Democrat, Roy Cooper. Still, McCrory is a consequential political figure, and his story is told in a new book, The Change Agent, Pat McCrory's Rise, Reckoning, and Legacy. Author and conservative columnist Andrew Dunn takes us through it this hour on Charlotte Talks. First, the news.
8: Live from NPR News in Washington, I'm Ryland Barton. Defense Secretary Pete Hegseth confirmed today that the U.S. military will cut 20% of its generals and admirals, NPR's Tom Bowman reports.
9: Secretary Hegseth said he plans a sharp cut in the number of generals and admirals. He's long complained about a bloated bureaucracy, politically correct officers. Now, get this, there are some 850 of these senior officers, which has jumped 31% in the last 5 decades. Here's what he said.
10: You see, the number crunchers say we fired 10% of the generals and admirals across the force. And that number sounds about right. And I know because I directed it that we've also reduced the overall number of general officer slots by an additional 10%. So, yes, 20% reduction across the board.
9: Some retired officers I talk with say, you know, listen, we're probably too top-heavy with senior military leaders, but they worry whether this will be done appropriately. Will Hegseth, let's say, try to get rid of officers he sees as not loyal?
8: NPR's Tom Bowman reporting. Cornell University says the school will cooperate with an independent investigation of the handling of an alleged sexual assault in 2024 after New York Governor Kathy Hochul demanded the probe. NPR's Brian Mann reports a prosecutor says he's trying to schedule a meeting with the woman at the center of the case.
11: In the woman's 2024 statement to campus police, she described swatting a man's hand away from her genitals and resisting an unwanted kiss from another man, all while she was heavily intoxicated. Still, DA Matthew Van Houten determined the incident was consensual. But now, after seeing detailed accusations of a gang rape laid out in her civil lawsuit, Van Houten says he's working to arrange